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4: It's the part of parenting that both parents and kids agree is unpleasant, uncomfortable, and not fully understood. 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Today on Turning Point, Dr. David Jeremiah clears up the confusion and shares the value of discipline as expressed by King Solomon, the wisest man who ever lived. With the conclusion of his message, Power Up Your Parenting Skills, Proverbs for Parents, here's David.
5: Well, as you know, I'm a parent. I've had four children. I have now 12 grandchildren and one great-grandchild and four more on their way. So I'm into the parenting business, and I learned a lot about being a parent as I learned with Donna the things to do and not to do. We made some mistakes, but we stayed together and prayed for our kids and helped them grow up. And now we're watching our children do that with their children, and it's wonderful to see that many of the principles that we learned and taught them, they're teaching too. Parenting is a tremendous opportunity and a great responsibility. I'll be honest with you, sometimes you just shake your head and say, now what do I do? But the Lord God is with you, and the principles of the Bible are so helpful. So we are getting ready to finish up this two-day discussion of Proverbs for Parents, and we'll get to that in just a moment. But before we open our Bibles together to the book of Proverbs, let me just remind you again that Israel matters a lot to God, and I'm sure his heart is wounded as he sees what is happening in our country now, as many are cursing Israel, and anti-Semitism is on the rise here, and it's a really disturbing thing, because the Bible says if you don't bless Israel, if you curse Israel, it does not fare well for you. History has proven that. And how important it is that we stay focused as believers on the nation of Israel and love these people as God would have us love them. This book is all about God's heart for Israel, and it's yours for the asking during the month of August for a gift of any size to Turning Point to help us with the teaching of the Word of God around the world. Thank you so much for your support. And now, here is part two of Powering Up Your Parenting Skills, Proverbs for Parents.
6: What I really want to talk with you about primarily is the fact that parents are not only called upon to disciple their children, they're called upon to discipline their children. Discipline is almost going out of style. And if you don't believe that, travel on an airplane. I'm quite a traveler. And when I see them coming through the front door, I begin to pray as they move toward my seat. Oh, Lord, keep them at least 7 or 8 rows away. Because it is overwhelming to me how parents allow their children to do anything and don't even make any attempt to bring discipline or control into the life. Where did this all start? Well, it didn't come from Solomon, I promise you, because let me tell you what Solomon has to say about all this. This would not get me any acclaim on talk shows today, but I'm just going to read to you what the Bible says. First of all, the Bible says that discipline is proper for every child. That's the first principle. It's proper for every child. Notice chapter 3, verses 11 and 12. Here are the Proverbs. My son, do not despise the chastening of the Lord, nor detest his correction. For whom the Lord loves, he corrects, just as a father, the son, in whom he delights. Proverbs 29 and verse 17 says, correct your son and he will give you rest. Yes, he will give delight to your soul. Hebrews 12:7 says, if you endure correction, God deals with you as with sons. For what son is he whom the father does not chasten? So no matter how big or how strong or how mean, every child is to be under discipline. What is happening in this world of ours is that is dominated by humanist philosophy is the accumulated effect of several generations of young people who have not been under any discipline at all. And in the name of freedom, we have turned them loose too soon, and we are living with the sad result of our negligence. Paul Harvey expressed the conviction of many of us when he said these words. He said, I am against giving youth more freedom. They've already about as much freedom as an unguided missile. Jesus didn't campaign for unlimited freedom. He bound himself to God's will. We need some Christian youth with direction and purpose and faith and dedication, and that is born in the home. Sooner or later, we have to decide that. Last I knew, parents were still supposed to be in control. And discipline is proper for every child. Notice the second proverb. Discipline proves our love for our children. Proverbs 13:24 is known to most of you. It says, he that spares the rod hates his son, but he who loves him disciplines him promptly. Chastens him early, says the New King James. Do you remember your parents saying something like this? I'm going to discipline you, and I want you to know that's because I love you. Or maybe this sticks in your mind as it does mine. This hurts me more than it does you. That last statement seemed to always be reserved as an introductory remark before I was really going to get it. Isn't it interesting that the number one reason that parents give for not disciplining their children is because I don't want to spank them because I just love them too much. But in reality, when we refuse to discipline our children, we are demonstrating the exact opposite, that we do not love them. We do not love them enough to stand in the way of their making the kinds of mistakes that can multiply into the critical, life-threatening mistake. Dr. James Dobson, in his bestseller, Dare to Discipline, has written that the parent has got to convince himself that discipline is not something he does to the child, but something he does for the child. The attitude toward the child must be, I love you too much to let you behave like that. When you see parents letting their children run wild and not standing in the way of their disobedient behavior, do not make the false conclusion that they must really love their children a lot because they don't want to touch them. They don't love them enough to stand in the way of that which is destroying them and those around them. So discipline is a demonstration of your love for your children. How many of you know that when the Father up above disciplines us, it's because he loves us? When he works us over, it's because he cares about us. You know, there's an old adage that if you're a football player and you never get chewed out by the coach, it's probably not because you're good, it's because you're unimportant to the plan for the team. What you want to worry about is when they never say anything to you at all, when they just act like you're not there, when you're standing on the sideline and they don't even know your number. So when you get chewed out by the coach, it's because they probably think you're going to have a part in the game plan, so they want to make sure you get it right. Almighty God wants us to be a part of the game plan, and he wants us to get it right. So just as we discipline our children, God disciplines his children as well. Number three, discipline postponed will be ineffective. Notice what it says in Proverbs 19:18. Chasten your son while there is hope, and let not your soul spare for his crying. Do not set your heart on his destruction, is another translation. Chasten your children while there's hope. I had a woman come to me some years ago, and she wanted to know how early she should begin to discipline her children because she was starting to have some trouble. How old should they be before I begin to discipline them? And I made the serious mistake of saying, well, how old are they? She said, the oldest one's 11 and the youngest one's 9. I didn't have the heart to tell her that the game was over. And she lost. You can't wait. The Bible says you have to discipline them while there's hope. What does that mean? While you have a chance to make a difference. If you wait until all of the values and the systems are well in place in their lives and then you try to intervene, you will have a very difficult time making any impact on that child. And I encourage you not to wait, but to begin early. And I am not a psychologist nor a family counselor. I am not here to answer all the questions of the particular variety of how do you deal with that and how old should a child be, but I am here to tell you that when your children begin to demonstrate rebellion against you, that is the seed of rebellion in their heart because they're born with an old nature. And that rebellion needs to be confronted or it will grow into a full-size rebellion. Some psychologists have suggested that the troubled teenage years are just a condensation of all the discipline that has or has not been administered in the early years of the child's life. When you examine what some parents are told by modern psychologists, you can understand why discipline is postponed and avoided. There are so many conflicting ideas in the great mass of man's wisdom that the only option left to the modern secular parent is to put all the various theories in a hat and pull one out at random. These diverse ideas have one common denominator. They are the product of this world and of man's wisdom. Why not take what God says? Do the best you can to take the principles of God's word and put them into operation. One man said this, "Alas, we arrive at the door of adolescence. The dynamic time of life which comes with a pimple and goes out with a beard. Those flirtatious years when girls begin to powder and boys begin to puff. It's an exciting phase of childhood, I suppose, but to be honest, I wouldn't want to stumble through it again. By the way, have you heard of the new wristwatch created exclusively for the anxious parents of teenagers? After 11 p.m., it wrings its hands every 15 minutes. And most of us parents know what that's all about. Well, discipline postponed will be ineffective. Here's the next principle. Discipline purges wrong conduct from a child's life. That's what the Proverbs say. 22:15 says it this way. Foolishness is bound in the heart of a child, but the rod of correction shall drive it far from him. Let me read that again. Foolishness is bound in the heart of a child, but the rod of correction shall drive it far from him. How do you correct misbehavior? You make children understand there's a penalty associated with what they do that is wrong. I love the story about the mother of three very small children who was trying to get ready to go out with her husband for a late dinner engagement, and the children all slept in the same room upstairs. They were playing the games that children all play, especially when their parents are supposed to be doing something else beside parenting. They would not quiet down. They continued to talk and laugh and get it out of bed, even though they were threatened regularly by their irritated mother. Finally, when she had all she could stand, she went to the bottom of the stairs and she shouted, "If I hear one more word out of any of you, I'm coming upstairs." And everything quieted down. About 5 short minutes later, the noise level began to build again. True to her promise, she grabbed a towel, wrapped it around her head, which had been totally immersed in the kitchen sink and the rinsing stage of her shampoo. Up the stairs she stomped and into the room, which had now gotten very quiet. "I'm not coming up here again," she said. "Now you kids, stay in bed and be quiet." The silence was deafening as she walked out of the room, but as she stood outside the door for a moment, she heard the littlest of the children ask, "Who was that?" Now, I suppose something could be said for scaring our children into obedience. But God has a better way. And God's better way is the application of the Board of Education to the seat of knowledge. How many of you know that works? The psalmist says something similar. "It is good for me that I have been afflicted, that I might learn thy statutes." He confesses earlier in the Psalms, "Before I was afflicted, I went astray, but now I have kept your word." Hebrews 12:11 says it this way, "No chastening for the present seems to be joyous, but grievous. Nevertheless, afterward it yields the peaceable fruit of righteousness unto which they are exercised thereby. In other words, discipline isn't fun either for the child or for the parent. And it's grievous. It brings hurt. But afterwards, it proves that it can provide the result you're looking for, which is godliness in the life of a child. I realize that this again runs cross current with most modern counsel. If you want to ruin a party, stand up and give a little speech on how to discipline your child, because nobody seems to be very much involved in it these days. Let me give you the next principle. Discipline properly administered will not hurt your child. Listen to this very frank proverb, 23:13. Withhold not correction from the child, for if you beat him with the rod, he will not die. Isn't that a great thought? Now, it may sound like he's dying, but he's not going to die. On numerous occasions, I've been told by honest parents that the reason they don't discipline their children is because they fear they may cause some physical harm. Let's face it. We've been all over the ballpark in this area. We've come through the permissive age of no corporal discipline into the present age of the child abuse syndrome. We didn't spank our children then because we didn't believe in it. We don't spank them now for fear that someone will report us to the authorities. If we're really honest, most of us do such an inadequate job of discipline not out of the fear of hurting our children, but rather out of the refusal to inconvenience ourselves. We yell at our children from one end of the house to the other because we're too lazy to get up and go where they are and take care of the problem. We let all of the intentional problems grow. How many of you know that if you don't deal with it right when it begins, it escalates and two things happen? They get more disobedient and you get more angry. We're going to talk about that in a moment. Let me give you the next principle from Proverbs. Discipline proceeds in spite of crying. The Bible says in Proverbs 19:18, chasten your son while there is hope, and don't let your soul spare for his crying. That's one of the translations of Proverbs 19:18. You know, some parents just, they can't stand the thought that their child will cry. And how many of you know that children have got this figured out? We had one child, and I won't tell you which one it was. The thought of a spanking initiated in immediate sobs, so emotional that I couldn't imagine how they could be any worse after the punishment had been administered. And then we had another child that absolutely refused to cry no matter what happened. But it doesn't make any difference. You're to administer discipline even if there is crying. Crying purges out the things in that child's life that need to be dealt with. Parents know how bedtime prayers can be full of surprises. One little kid, smarting after punishment, finished his prayers with the usual blessings for all of the members of the family save one. Then turning to his father, he said, I suppose you noticed you were not included. The next principle goes like this. Discipline provides help for the child, not release of anger for the adult. This is really important because here is where the watershed is with regard to abuse. No Christian should ever do anything to cause physical harm to their child. God has created a certain part of the anatomy with enough padding so that there can be an administration of justice without abuse. But listen carefully. Ephesians 6:4 says this, Fathers, provoke not your children to wrath, but bring them up in the nurture and the training of the Lord. My good friend, Dr. Haddon Robinson, wrote a little paper on this one time that I got a hold of, and this is what he said. Even though I am to punish my youngsters, I must be certain that the discipline is for their positive good. All of us can sympathize with the mother who said in exasperation, Well, the kids were making such a racket that I went in and spanked them. It didn't help much, but it sure did me a world of good. Too often we spank our children because we are irritated, or we scold them and nag at them to release our own frustrations. Chastening and admonitions require thought and spiritual sensitivity if it's to be of the Lord. My discipline, no matter what it is, should be designed to bring my children to God. In all of the passages about discipline in the Scripture, not one that I know says that discipline is exclusively to penalize. It is always used in the positive context of instruction and correction. It should never be an occasion for a parent to take out his anger or his own irritation on his child. If you're angry, wait. That's the only reason to wait. But don't use your anger as a weapon against your children. Remember, you're big and they're little. I don't know where the abuse syndrome started. I hate everything that's related to it. I see little children who've been the result of child abuse, and I cannot comprehend how anyone could do that. But my friends, when you protect a society that kills the unborn, it's not long before people reason, well, I could have killed him before he was born. It doesn't matter if I beat him around a little bit now that he's here. We've raised a culture of disregard for the human life. And so we live in this delicate balance between the importance of corporal punishment and the very careful protection of our children and our young people from abuse. And God can give every parent who trusts Him the wisdom to administer discipline so that they never cross the line. I can tell you, I was disciplined by my parents. My father had the ability to put the fear of God in me. And when I did something really bad, and my mother said, I'm not going to deal with this, your father's going to deal with it when he gets home, I knew the meaning of fear. And when he got home, he dealt with it. But my father nor my mother ever hurt me or ever did damage to me as a person. I can honestly say that the best I know, I've raised four children and I've never hurt any of my children, but I've gotten their attention a few times. So you can do it. Don't let the world tell you, don't let them pour you into the mold that says you can't discipline your children because that's child abuse. Not to discipline them is to abuse them. Not to deal with their rebellion is to abuse them. Finally, let me give you the last principle and we're finished. Discipline prepares a child for the most important decision in his life. What is it about a Christian home that prepares a young person to deal with life and deal with eternity and deal with the reality of knowing God in a personal way? Discipline sets the context for it. And that's not just my word. Let me read to you this proverb from 23:14. You shall beat him with the rod and deliver his soul from hell. Isn't that interesting? When you channel a child in the right direction, you give him the very best opportunity to know Jesus Christ. When you let him express his own way and go and do his own thing, he usually will do that thing which is not in honor to the Lord. Positive corrective discipline within the home provides the kind of atmosphere that makes it most possible for a child to come to a personal decision about God. Although there are many who come to Christ in the middle or later years of their lives, the vast majority of Christians in our churches are Christians as the result of growing up in a structured Christian home where some form of discipline was practiced. Parents who teach their children love by caring enough to confront them also teach them much about their Heavenly Father who is just like that. My friends, if you want children to grow up in the nurture and admonition of the Lord, it's got to start with you. I'm not here to say that every time a child goes wrong, it's always the parent's fault. I'm reminded that God had two children, put them both in a perfect environment, and they both rebelled. God has given to us the choice to make. But we want to guide those choices by protecting the environment in which the choice is made, and bringing up a child in an atmosphere of loving discipline gives that child the best opportunity to know God and to go on and have a productive life. But mom and dad, it starts with you, and it starts with this. You cannot impart what you do not possess. And if you do not know Jesus Christ personally, you will never be able to lead your children beyond the place where you yourself have gone. So I want to ask you this question. Do you have within you that which is necessary for you to bring your children up in the nurture and admonition of the Lord? Do you know for certain that Jesus Christ is your Savior? Is there something about your life that gives security and stability and strength to your children as they see your faith walk because you're a follower of Christ? And if you do not have that, that's the place to start, whether you're old or young. That's the place to begin. To put your trust in Jesus Christ, Father. To know God through His Son, Mom. And then, through that relationship, to let that influence trickle down to the lives of your kids. That's where it all starts. So I end up where I always end up, don't I? At the foot of the cross, where Jesus Christ can make a difference in your life. If you don't know him, he sent his son to die for you, that you might have life everlasting.
5: Amen. And you can receive him today by just asking him to come and forgive your sin and take up his abode in your heart, and he will do that. I know he does that. I've seen it happen over the years. So many people whose lives have been changed because Christ came to be a part of their everyday experience. This is Friday, and so it's important for me to tell you that you need to get to church this weekend. I have so many friends who do what I do in the church world, and they all tell me the same thing. There are so many people that they lost during COVID who got comfortable with staying home on the weekends and never came back. It will be to your detriment if that's your story, so don't let it be your story. Step in and do the right thing this week. Get back to church. You may feel awkward at first, but if you do it, God will honor it, and you will soon be back in the fellowship of God's people, growing and ministering to others. I know he will honor you for that. And then we'll see you next week on Monday. Hope you'll join us then. Till then, have a great weekend.
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0: Today on Insight for Living from Chuck Swindoll.
1: Shame-based counsel leaves us under an extra load of guilt. 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People who are hurting don't need Genghis Khan and Mike Tyson rolled into one verbal reproof.
0: What do you do when you've done everything right and everything still goes wrong? And what do you do when the people around you are certain they know exactly why? Today on Insight for Living, Chuck Swindoll offers some of the most practical and honest counsel you'll hear. He's not going to pretend the answers are easy. In fact, he's going to give you permission to admit something you may have been afraid to say out loud. If you're in a confusing season right now, these principles from Job chapters 4 through 7 will bring clarity and relief.
1: Job 3, he's in a hole. And these three guys are going, oh, man, I never heard Job say things like this. And of course, they've never been there. They've never probably had a boil. And so Eliphaz decides it's time to say something. And Eliphaz is kind of trying to get a word in. And he says, your words have helped the tottering to stand. And they have. It's not flattery. They have. And you have strengthened feeble knees. And he had. He says, but now it has come to you and you're impatient. You spent all your life giving other people counsel and telling people how to stand firm and how to make it. And now this thing has happened to you. And now we get a chapter, a blast out of you. It touches you and you are dismayed. See the poetry? It has come to you, verse 5, and you are impatient. It touches you and you are dismayed. Is not your fear of God, your confidence and the integrity of your ways, your hope? Isn't that what it's about, Job? I mean, I'm not questioning your integrity. But you're impatient with this. And then when he gets Job kind of strung out, listen to the twist in the knife. Remember now, whoever perished being innocent? Or where were the upright destroyed? According to what I've seen, see the experience? According to what I've seen, those who plow iniquity and those who sow trouble harvest it. Got it? I mean, Job, you're getting what you deserve. Job, if you're that innocent, why are you here? I've observed people suffer like this when they got sin in their life. Oh, boy. Let the shame begin. Don't ever go there. Don't go there. Serves no one any good. It's bad counsel. Especially when it isn't true. But the problem is, he's not through. He keeps on, talks about visions in the night over there in verse 13, and talks about the generality, and it's true that mankind is not perfect before God, and we have a maker, and he's the perfect one. We're not. As a matter of fact, he's got it right in chapter 5 and verse 7. We are born to trouble as the sparks fly upward. That's true. That's true. And Job, that's what's happening. But if he had just stopped there, look at verse 8. Little pride seeps in. Now, as for me, I would seek God. I would seek God and I would place my cause before God. Now, that's what I would do. Implying, you haven't done that. How does he know what Job has done? You don't always seek God verbally. Sometime in the silence you seek God deeply. God is the one who does great and unsearchable things. He does wonders without number. I know that, Job could have said. I'm not sitting here like a dummy. I know that God does great and wonderful things. I am covered with boils and I've done nothing wrong. And you're giving me great theology with no understanding. Please. Please. He has the audacity to say at the end of verse 17, you should not despise the discipline of the Almighty, Job. You're suffering because you're guilty. You're getting just what you deserve. You're not listening to the Lord's reproofs. As a matter of fact, in the long run, you're going to be just fine. Isn't that sweet? Look at verse 25. You will know also that your, we're in chapter 5, 525. You will know also that your descendants will be many, your offspring as the grass of the earth. You will come to the grave in full vigor like the

stacking of grain in its season. Behold this. We have investigated this, and it is, and that is the way it is. Hear it and know it for yourself. That's the answer, Job. Done. No charge. Glad to give that to you. Peace of my mind I couldn't afford to lose. Before I move any further, let me say that accusation replaced compassion somewhere in Eliphaz's delivery. And don't think Job missed it. A sick person doesn't lack discernment.

If there is insight to be gained, it will be gained through the comfort and tender mercy of friends. On occasion, yes, reproofs are there and necessary, but while covered with boils, I doubt it. Job starts right where the man had forgotten. Oh, says Job in chapter 6. Look at the first word. Oh, that my grief were weighed. Eliphaz, I got 10 dead children. Eliphaz, listen to me. Oh, that my grief were actually weighed and laid in the balances together with my calamity, my grief mixed with my calamity of having lost everything, for then it would be heavier than the sand of the sea. Whoa, great line. Some people carry weight like that. Therefore, Eliphaz, understand my words have been rash. When people are really underneath it, sometime in the deep, deep pit of it all, out will come words that they will later deeply regret. Let them have that slack. Come on. Let your kids, grown kids, go in a little nuts. Cut them some slack. They'll later understand it. But right now, you know, they've had 18, 20 years of your sermons. Let them just say it without needing to correct them. To be a great counselor requires enormous timing, great wisdom, silence, understanding. Oh, that they could weigh my grief, my calamity. I don't think you'd say these things, Eliphaz. I do know this, says Job at the end of verse 10. I have not denied the words of the Holy One. That's quite a statement. That's not pride. I want you to know, Eliphaz, that in all of this, in the hating of the day I was born, and in the swinging of my fist at the fact that I lived and didn't die beyond birth, and the fact that my misery has gotten unbearable, oh, Eliphaz, understand, I've never once denied the words of the Holy One. In this heart is not doubt. It's confusion, Eliphaz. It's confusion. I hope you will give room to your fellow Christians to have a little time of confusion. Matter of fact, Job even says, without being defensive, verse 22 of chapter 6, have I said, give me something? Or offer a bribe for me from your wealth? Have I done that? Or deliver me from the hand of the adversary. Have I asked you to do that? Or redeem me from the hand of tyrants. Have I asked for that? Teach me and I will be silent. Show me how I have erred. Show me. What a wonderful question or statement. Eliphaz, I haven't asked for something special. I haven't sought for some corner on this that you would get involved in it. How painful are honest words? But the end of verse 25, what does your argument prove? What does it prove, Eliphaz? When we're all through with this, we're no better off. You're missing it. Look at verse 28. Please look at me and see if I lie. I love that line. Look, Eliphaz. I don't traffic in lies. By the way, lies are absolutely damning to recovery. Self-lies, lies other people tell. You see if I lie, tell me to my face, look at me. If you can't, then desist, meaning pull back, repent, turn around. If there is injustice on my tongue, point it out, verse 30. In chapter 6, Job speaks to his friend, and chapter 7, he speaks to his God, and he turns his case over to the Lord. That's what Job wanted to do. Job is saying, in effect, if I could only have a case brought before the living God, he qualifies as a judge. I would come before him, and I would lay my situation out before him, and I would say, judge rightly, and I will take whatever you have to say. But he's so silent. He doesn't speak to me. Sometimes the silence of God is worse than the voice, because you don't know what he's trying to say. Many a sick person tucked away in a hospital south of us or north.

north of us, many a room with a child dying with leukemia and hollow-eyed parents sitting beside them. Ah, wrestle with the silence of God. And if you haven't been there, you can't imagine, nor can I. Nor can I. He says to his God, my nights, verse 3, are nights of trouble. They continue, the nights continue. I am continually tossing until dawn. You ever done that? Of course you have. Not like Job, but we have been restless through the night. I've been awake all night, though I've been laying in bed. I have not slept a wink, and I've been awake through the night. My head's been working on the stuff that I'm struggling with. And then on top of that, look at verse 5. My flesh is clothed with worms and a crust of dirt. My skin hardens and runs. Oh, man. My days are swifter than a weaver's shuttle and come to an end without hope. Without hope. He says in a hurried moment of verse 16, just leave me alone. Just leave me alone, for my days are but a breath. And then he pleads, verse 20, have I sinned? What have I done to you, O watcher of men? He's talking to God. He's the one who watches us. Why have you set me as your target? Why am I in your crosshairs? Just tell me why. Silence. Why then do you not pardon my transgression? If there is transgression, why haven't you pardoned it? There's nothing I wouldn't confess. Now then, perhaps haunted and bothered by the words of Eliphaz, Job speaks like a tormented man. Here and later. Physically, he's miserable. Emotionally, he is at wit's end, and spiritually he is confused. Ever been there? Just remember, in addition to all that, he has been blamed and shamed and condemned and rebuked. It's horrible. And those guys had no concept of what he was going through. Unfortunately, when they began to speak, they spewed out their thoughtless words. Let's learn some lessons. Some hurtful lessons learned from Eliphaz and some helpful lessons learned from Job. Okay? I'll make it brief. Three with Eliphaz. Number one, assumptions reduce understanding and insight. Assumptions reduce understanding and insight. I have missed on assumptions so many times in my ministry and a number of times in my counsel. When your mind is already made up and you think you've already figured out what caused this, you can't really understand because you're not listening. You're ready to get your points across. Assumptions reduce understanding. Therefore, your words aren't insightful. They're usually condemning. Second, shame blocks grace and hinders relief. Shame-based counsel leaves us under an extra load of guilt. Rather than offering the hope of recovery, it shoves you further into the grave of anguish. I hope you will forever remove from your lips three words: shame on you. They do no good. Here's a third from Eliphaz. Pride eclipses mercy and compassion. When you come across as though you are the final answer in this situation, you stop the flow of mercy. Because pride is pretty stubborn. I read this week of a Christian leader who was traveling with his wife towards Chicago to speak. As he cruised along, he passed his exit, and his wife said, "You missed the exit, honey." Well, that just kind of made him mad.
And he said, I'm driving the car. I know where I'm going. I know if I missed an exit. She said, you better turn around. He responded, there's no need for that. Long period of silence. He continued on. The signs ceased reading Chicago. They began talking about Detroit and other cities not so close to Chicago. She says, honey, all the signs for Chicago have stopped. You're going the wrong way. He gritted his teeth and opted for one more exit. When they reached the exit, there was still no sign for Chicago. His wife piped up again, honey, stop being ridiculous and turn around. At that point, get this, every man here will understand. He decided to prove her wrong, whatever it took. He began trying to think of a way to get to Chicago without turning around. There was no way. Suddenly he realized he was sinning. He confessed it, gave up, turned around. She said, see how easy that was. He smiled. Now, why didn't I do that 20 miles ago? She said, because you are too proud. Guys, we really are. And some of you ladies can be so proud. It's not, we men don't have a corner on it, but we got a lot of the market. And maybe you ladies learned it from us. I don't know. But how ugly it is. You know, if it doesn't reach Chicago. But I can't be too dogmatic about that because I drive 100 miles out of the way to prove I know where I'm going. If I have to. Here's some positive or some helpful lessons learned from Job. There are two and they're simple. Sometimes people's words only make our troubles worse. You say, how basic can you get? Well, have you learned it? Are you still listening to everybody? No wonder you're confused. Everybody is a poor source for wisdom. Sometimes people's words only make our troubles worse. Don't fall in the trap of believing everything you hear. Every significant decision I've made in the Christian life where I've sought the counsel of others, someone has told me not to do it. They weren't evil people. They just didn't have a clue. But you would have thought they had a corner on it. Don't listen to everybody. Pick your counselors real carefully. There's a lot of bad ones out there. Not all, of course, but a lot. Job teaches us sometimes people's words only make troubles worse. Here's a second. Sometimes God's ways only make us more confused. There, I've said it. I've been wanting to say that all through this talk, so I finally worked up the courage. Don't think you need to understand everything that happens. You know what's great to practice in front of a mirror? I call it the shrug. I don't know. You know, I don't care if you have a PhD from Scotland. Just stand in front of the mirror and, you know, nobody around. Just go, I don't know. I really don't know. You know, I can't tell you why that happened. Well, why did all of this? I don't know. I don't know. You know, great news is that God never shrugs. He never says that. With acute perception, he says, I know exactly the way you take. I know why. I know how long. And I know the end. And while you're shrugging in humility, I don't know. He's saying, good for you. You trust me in the mystery. You trust me. He's never promised he will tell us his plan. He's just promised he has one. Right? So,
If you have a real deep, dark question for me, don't be surprised. If I say, I don't know. But I do know this. The death of his son was not in vain. I do know this. He died for you. I do know this. If you believe in him, you will go with him forever. Heaven and all the blessings of it. I do know that. I do know that. It's a tough journey getting there. Full of a lot of confusion. A lot of struggle. A lot of I don't knows. But when the heavens open and we're there, hey, no more shrugs. Now I know. That's why Job in the middle of this book says, he knows the way that I take. When he has tried me, I shall come forth as gold. My foot has held his steps and not declined. Neither have I turned back from the command of his lips. I have esteemed the words of his mouth more than my necessary food. That's faith. He knows the way that I take. Let's bow together. You just may be one of those unshrugging, proud individuals who were taught that if you say you don't know, you're going to look ignorant. Really, God says you look humble. He honors that. In fact, Proverbs says there's a way that seems right to a man, but the end thereof are the ways of death. You don't know the way to righteousness unless it's through the cross. All other ways spell death. You're surrounded by people who once believed like that, and they've come to the cross. And it's there we saw the life and the light and the way, and we believed in him. I invite you to do that today. No need to plead or beg or cajole or embarrass any of you. I offer you a gift. It's yours to take. It's paid for in full. You just take it. It's called eternal life. Because Christ died and rose from the dead and lives, it's yours to take. And all God's people said, Amen.

Today, Chuck Swindoll has reminded us that bad counsel is pervasive, that shame and pride have no place in the heart of a true friend, and that trusting God in the mystery isn't weakness, it's faith. And at the end of it all, the greatest gift anyone can receive isn't good advice, it's grace, freely offered, freely paid for. 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Chuck titled today's message, Responding to Bad Counsel. You know, as much as we might try, we can't dismiss the raw authenticity of Job's story. It's not just a distant parable, something tragic that happened to someone else, somewhere else, a long, long time ago. We know it's relevant because we've been there. Life was going just fine until the phone rang, or the marriage cracked, or the pink slip landed on your desk. Just like that, Job's story stopped being ancient history and started feeling a lot like a Tuesday. Here's what Chuck Swindoll wants you to know. Job was a real man. His losses were real losses. And the God who met him in the wreckage is the same God who is present in yours. That's the message in a classic book Chuck wrote called Finding God When the World's on Fire. 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I'm Bill Meyer. Join us when Chuck Swindoll continues his study of Job, a man of heroic endurance, Monday on Insight for Living.

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1: It's one thing to hear about astronomy and how many billions of stars there are and all that, and think, oh, that was interesting. 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
3: And it is that final great world leader and his assistant who will play a role in his ascent to power that is the focus of our chapter in Revelation today. 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
4: Welcome to Pathway to Victory with author and pastor Dr. Robert Jeffress. You know, at this very moment, evil forces are working behind the scenes to bring about total destruction. And in the final years of Earth's history, Satan will receive some additional help from two key individuals. Today on Pathway to Victory, Dr. Robert Jeffress explains who the Antichrist and the false prophet are and what they'll be doing during the tribulation. But first, let's take a moment to hear some important ministry updates.
2: Thanks, David, and welcome again to Pathway to Victory as we continue our study in the book of Revelation called Final Conquest. Revelation is one of the most fascinating books in the Bible, but sometimes it's not easy to follow. Well, as we venture deeper into John's revelation, I'm pleased to offer two significant resources. Each one is designed to help you understand the sensational imagery in Revelation. The first is a booklet I've written called The Major Characters of the End Times. Don't be embarrassed if you don't know the difference between the Antichrist, Satan, and the false prophet. In my booklet, I'll give you a clear description of each one and the role they play. And a copy is my gift to you, simply for going online to ptv.org. The second resource is a comprehensive book I've written for you. Final Conquest contains a deep dive into the mysteries of John's revelation. But most important, it describes the glorious unveiling of the person of Jesus Christ. And I'm pleased to send you a copy of Final Conquest when you give a generous gift to support the ministry of Pathway to Victory. We'll say more about these two resources later on, so be ready to jot down our contact information at the end of the program. Right now, let's give our complete attention to Revelation chapter 13. I titled today's message, The Diabolical Duo.
3: In his novel, The Brothers Karamazov, Russian writer Fyodor Dostoevsky has a character called the Grand Inquisitor, who makes the argument that given a choice between freedom and security, most people will choose security. You know, that's a debate we're having, by the way, in our country right now. Where is the balance between freedom and security? In the past, tyrants like Adolf Hitler, Stalin, Ho Chi Minh have all used the promise of security to their people to accumulate great power and become the dictators that they were. And the Bible teaches that in the final 7 years of Earth's history, there will be another dictator who will rise to power, not by force, but by people willingly saying, we will give up our freedom in order to free you to promise us security. And it is that final great world leader and his assistant who will play a role in his ascent to power that is the focus of our chapter in Revelation today. If you have your Bibles, I want you to turn to Revelation chapter 13 as we look at the diabolical duo. Revelation chapter 13. The last time in chapter 12, we looked at the dragon, Satan, and the role that he plays in the great tribulation. And now in chapter 13, we look at the other two members of that unholy trinity, the Antichrist and the false prophet. Let's first of all look at the beast who comes out of the sea, the Antichrist. And before we look at the text, let me just make three observations about the Antichrist that might dispel some common misconceptions you have about him. First of all, in fact, he will be accepted by the mass of people, not rejected. Secondly, he will be attractive, not repulsive. And thirdly, he will be extraordinary, not ordinary. He will be unlike any leader this world has ever seen. Someone has written about the Antichrist, everything about him will be extraordinary. He will possess the eloquence of Abraham Lincoln, the charm of John F. Kennedy, the wit of Winston Churchill, the military genius of Napoleon, the vision of Martin Luther King Jr., and the intelligence of Albert Einstein. Now, with that introduction, let's look at the Antichrist, his characteristics mentioned in verses 1-4. And the dragon stood on the sand of the seashore. Remember the dragon, Satan. And then I saw a beast coming out of the sea, having 10 horns and 7 heads. And on his horns were 10 diadems, and on his heads were blasphemous names. And the beast which I saw was like a leopard, and his feet were like those of a bear, and his mouth like the mouth of a lion. And the dragon gave him his power and his throne and great authority. I saw one of his heads, as if it had been slain, and his fatal wound was healed. And the whole earth was amazed and followed after the beast. They worshiped the dragon, Satan, because he gave his authority to the beast, the Antichrist. And they worshiped the beast, saying, "Who is like the beast, and who is able to wage war with him?" Will you notice the four characteristics John mentions of this Antichrist? First of all, he is empowered by Satan. The picture is the dragon. Satan is standing on the seashore, looking out over the sea. And just like a magician waving his hand over a hat and then pulling out a rabbit, you find Satan, in a sense, waving his hand over the sea, and out of it comes this horrible beast, the Antichrist. He is empowered by Satan. Secondly, he will be a Gentile. He'll be a Gentile. How do we know that? The sea in Scripture always represents the Gentile nations. In Daniel 7, Daniel talks about the sea of humanity, and out of the sea came 4 Gentile nations, Babylon, Medo-Persia, Greece, and Rome. He will be a Gentile. Thirdly, he will be a powerful ruler. He's described as having 10 horns. Horns were always symbols of strength in the Bible. And these 10 horns represent most probably the 10 final world nations over which the Antichrist will preside, and he will amalgamate them into 1 world empire under his reign. The 7 heads, what are we to make of that? That represents all of the worldwide empires in history from John's perspective. In verse 10 of Revelation 17, John talks about 5 world kingdoms that have already occurred and passed: Egypt, Assyria, Babylon, Medo-Persia, Greece. 5 have already passed. And then John says 1 is currently, that is Rome. And then he says, but 1 is yet to come. That kingdom that is yet to come is the revived Roman Empire, the 10-nation confederacy over which the Antichrist will preside. He is powerful. Notice here also, the Antichrist possesses the qualities of 3 fierce animals. He has the swiftness and agility of a leopard, the brutality and cunning of a bear, and the strength and majesty of the lion. What are his activities? What will he do here on earth? I want you to notice 3 activities verses 5-8 describe. There was given to him, that is the Antichrist, a mouth speaking arrogant words and blasphemies, and authority to act for 42 months. How long is that? 3.5 years was given to him. And he opened his mouth in blasphemies against God to blaspheme his name and his tabernacle, that is, to those who dwell in heaven. And it was given to him to make war with the saints and to overcome them. Verse 8, all who dwell on the earth will worship him, everyone whose name was not written from the foundation of the world in the book of life of the Lamb who has been slain. Notice his three activities. First of all, the Antichrist will not be fearful to blaspheme the name of God. He will claim to be God himself, and he will say horrible things about the true God. Secondly, he will attack God's people. And third, the Antichrist will attract the worship of many. Now, that is the Antichrist. But beginning in verse 11, John describes the third person of this satanic trinity who will assist the Antichrist in his rise to power. We call him the beast out of the earth, or the false prophet. Look at his characteristics, three of them, all in one verse, verse 11. Then I saw another beast coming up out of the earth, and he had two horns like a lamb, and he spoke as a dragon. First of all, John says, this false prophet comes out of the earth. What John is suggesting here is this false prophet is not quite as fearsome as the Antichrist is. He comes out of the earth. Secondly, he has less power than Antichrist. The Antichrist had 10 horns. This false prophet has two horns, two symbols of power. He has less power than the Antichrist. Thirdly, he speaks deceptively. He has two horns like a lamb. A lamb is warm and fuzzy and cuddly. Everybody likes a lamb. He will have that appearance to people. He will speak very smoothly in an appealing way and therefore attract many people to follow him and therefore follow the Antichrist. He's like a lamb, but make no mistake about it, he speaks like the dragon. He speaks for Satan himself, which is why he is called the false prophet in Revelation 16, 13. Everything he says is a lie. How does he assist the Antichrist? When you put this chapter together with the other chapters we're going to study in the future, it may look something like this. At the beginning of the 7 years of tribulation, as the Antichrist ascends to power, the false prophet is a primarily religious figure who presides over an apostate church. Revelation 17 calls that apostate church the whore of Babylon. Pretty descriptive, isn't it? We'll talk about that when we get to Revelation 17. However, halfway through the 7 years, when the Antichrist plants himself in the temple in Jerusalem and breaks his peace covenant with Israel. At this point, this false church is destroyed by the Antichrist himself. He decides he doesn't need this false religion. And the false prophet, instead of being the head of the church, now moves over into the political realm for the final 3.5 years of Earth's history. What are the activities of the false prophet? What will he do? Look at verses 12 to 18. He exercises all the authority of the first beast in his presence, and he makes the earth and those who dwell in it to worship the first beast, whose fatal wound was healed. He performs great signs so that he even makes fire come down out of heaven to the earth in the presence of men. And he deceives those who dwell on the earth because of the signs which it was given to him to perform in the presence of the beast, telling those who dwell on the earth to make an image to the beast who had the wound of the sword and has come to life. And it was given to him to give breath to the image of the beast, the Antichrist, so that the image of the beast would even speak and cause as many who does not worship the image of the beast to be killed. And he causes all, the small and the great and the rich and the poor and the free men and the slaves, to be given a mark on the right hand or on their forehead. And he provides that no one will be able to buy or to sell except the one who has the mark, either the name of the beast or the number of his name. Here is wisdom. Let him who has understanding calculate the number of the beast, for the number is that of a man, and his number is 666. I want you to notice the activities of this false prophet. First of all, he will induce people to follow after the Antichrist. Secondly, he will be able to perform miraculous signs. But perhaps the greatest sign he will be able to perform is this. He will order that an image be made of the beast and placed in the temple in Jerusalem. And the beast will appear to come to life and be able to speak and be able to actually give orders to kill those who do not worship the beast. Whoever refuses to worship the beast during this period of time will be killed. The third activity of the false prophet will be this. He will restrict commerce to those who do not worship the Antichrist. Look at verse 16. And he causes all, the small, the great, the rich and the poor and the free men and the slaves, to be given a mark on their right hand or on their forehead. And again, the word all doesn't mean every human being alive. Some will refuse to take the mark of the beast. But by all, he's simply saying all classes of humanity. The rich, the poor, the free, and the slaves, all classes will be given a mark on the right hand or on their forehead, and he will provide that no one will be able to buy or to sell except the one who has the mark, either the name of the beast or the number of his name. In order to be able to buy necessities for yourself, your family, gas for your car, electricity for your home, food for you and your family, you'll have to have this mark either on your hand or on your forehead. Now, you've read or heard countless speculations about how that's going to happen. A microchip, some other way to identify that you are a legitimate purchaser. If you did not worship the beast, you had no ability to buy food for yourself or for your loved ones. My friend Erwin Lutzer writes about this choice between security and freedom. He says, after the fall of the Berlin Wall, a cartoon appeared in a Russian newspaper picturing a fork in the road. On one path was labeled freedom. The other path was labeled sausage. As we might guess, the path to freedom had few takers. The path to sausage was crowded with footprints. When given a choice, most people probably will choose bread and sausage above the free market and individual liberties. The Bible says that in these final 7 years, those who are alive will have a choice to make. One choice is to refuse the mark of the beast, to experience the horror of starvation. That's one thing. But can you imagine watching your children, your grandchildren, starve to death because you're not able to provide food for them? One option will be to worship Christ and refuse to take the mark of the beast. The other choice is to take the mark of the beast and experience the wrath of the Lamb for all eternity. Amazingly, most people will choose to take the mark of the beast to fill their stomachs rather than care for their eternal souls. Verse 18, John says, here is wisdom. Let him who has understanding calculate the number of the beast, for the number is that of a man, and the number is 666. From the last part of verse 17 in this verse, we see there is a relationship between the name of the beast written out in Greek and the number 666. Six is the number of a man. It always falls short of God's perfection, the number of seven. Somehow, the name of the beast and the number 666 are interrelated. And in these final 7 years of Earth's history, those who have wisdom will be able to identify who the beast is by his name and the number 666. Now, there's been all kind of speculation through the years about who this Antichrist is using some elaborate system of the number 666. People have identified Stalin, Hitler, Henry Kissinger, and so many others as the Antichrist. That's a fool's game to try to do that. I like what the late preacher J. Vernon McGee said. He said, I would suggest that we not waste our time trying to identify a person by this number. Instead, we need to present Jesus Christ in such a way that we might reduce the population of those who have to go through the great tribulation and who will therefore know what the number of the beast is. That's a much better way to spend our energy, to share the gospel so that others will not experience this great tribulation and know the identity of the beast. But I want to go one step further. An even better use of our energy is to make sure that we're not one of that number in the great tribulation who experiences the wrath of the beast and ultimately the wrath of the Lamb of God that will endure forever and ever. The most important thing to do is to make sure in this generation that you're a part of the group that will escape the great tribulation, that you don't have to experience this period of tribulation for you and your family, and that you never have to fear the wrath of the Lamb of God on your life because you died with your sins unforgiven. I close today by going back to 2 Thessalonians chapter 2, verses 11 and 12. For this reason, God will send upon them a deluding influence so that they will believe what is false, in order that they might all be judged who did not believe the truth, but took pleasure in wickedness. And for what reason did God send this deluding influence? Verse 10 says, because they did not receive the love of the truth so as to be saved. Please listen to me. I don't understand this, but I know it and I've seen it in 40 years of ministry. It is possible to say no to God once too often. It is possible to so harden your heart against the gospel or just to neglect the gospel so many times that you reach a point where you are not able to believe. Where instead of offering you grace, God offers you judgment instead. Don't ever say no once too often. If today you have the understanding that you are a sinner who needs God's forgiveness and that Christ is the one, the only one who can offer you that forgiveness, don't wait one moment longer and risk experiencing the wrath of the Antichrist, or even worse, the wrath of Christ himself.
2: Ignoring these warnings in Revelation bears serious consequences, and it's my prayer that you will say yes to the call of Jesus today. In closing, let me explain that today's original presentation included far more teaching than we had time to share on this program. 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My book about Revelation is called Final Conquest. 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This book will become your go-to resource on Bible prophecy. 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I believe God gave me this teaching on His final conquest because it's obvious that in light of the growing tension around the world, we're sensing the birth pains that precede the Lord's coming again. 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
4: 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Again, that's P.O. 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I'm David J. Mullins. The first time Jesus came to earth, he brought salvation to all who would believe. But the next time Jesus comes to earth, he'll bring judgment to those who reject him. Hear a message called God's Terrible Swift Sword. That's Monday on Pathway to Victory. 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The Apostle Paul sailed these waters, walked these streets, and the church was never the same.
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7: When you're born again, you're born of God. The Holy Spirit of God comes into you, and you're made a partaker of the divine nature. Now, what is the divine nature? God is love. Now, if that nature is in you, then you're going to have love in you, right? Now, if you don't have love in you, you have not become a partaker of the divine nature. And he's not talking here about loving God alone. He's talking about loving one another. For God is love. And so it would be absurd for you to say, I have been born of God. I have the Holy Spirit in me. The nature of God is in me. I have been born of God, but I just don't love. It's right there, just as plain as can be. Now, you're not saved because you love the brethren. You're saved because Jesus died for you on that cross. But you love the brethren because you're saved.
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4: There is no greater plan for your life than the plan God has for it.
5: But Dr. Tony Evans says it's easy to get wrapped up in the wrong agenda.
4: If you spend all of your time letting this world define your calling, you'll never hear God's calling.
5: This is the Alternative Broadcast, featuring the timeless biblical teachings from the archives of Dr. Tony Evans. How much satisfaction can you get from following your life's calling? Well, Dr. Evans says that depends on who did the calling. Let's join him as he explains.
4: It is unfortunate that far too many Christians live life wondering why they are here, where they are going, what God's uniquely customized life purpose is for them. So that is the concept of our series. We defined it that a calling is a customized life purpose for which God has ordained and equipped you that will bring him the greatest glory and allow you to have your maximum impact. That is your calling. We stated why it's important. It is critical because it defines why you're here. What a tragedy to die never having known why God saved you in the first place. Turn your Bibles with me, please, to Romans chapter 12, verses 1 and 2. Romans 12, verses 1 and 2. These are two of the most well-known verses in all of the New Testament. I beseech you, therefore, brethren, or urge you, by the mercies of God, that you present your body a spiritual sacrifice. And then he says, do not be conformed to this world, but be transformed by the renewing of your mind, so that you will prove what the will of God is, that which is good, acceptable, and perfect. When you are positioned right under God, you won't have to find your calling. Your calling will find you. If you want your calling to find you, the first thing you need to know to get positioned is that God must own all of you. Paul has spent the first 11 chapters before he gets here talking about the mercies of God. He spends the first 3 chapters saying the whole world is condemned before a holy God. The heathen are condemned because they rejected God in nature and in conscience. The Jews are condemned because they rejected the oracles of God. The moralists are condemned because they condemn others for that which they themselves

by which unrighteous men are made righteous through a process called justification, where God credits to the account of the unrighteous the righteousness of Christ. How you get this righteousness? You get it for free. Chapter 4, it's by grace, the same way Abraham got it. Is that all? Chapter 5, you've only just begun. He says, because once you are endowed with grace, it affects all of life. Then my problems are solved, not necessarily chapter 6 and 7. It depends on whom you yield your body to that will determine whom you obey. Well, then what possible way can I have victory? Chapter 8, God has given you the Holy Spirit, and it is his job to take those whom God has saved and empower them to live out their salvation. Well, then if it's so great, how come the Jews don't have it? Chapters 9 through 11, they don't have it because they don't believe it, and when you don't believe it, you don't get it. Having summarized those 11 chapters, he comes to the conclusion that there have been great mercies bestowed on us. God doesn't want you to commit because somebody makes you commit. He wants you to commit because you've seen that he's been good. God must own all of you. Verse 2, the world must own none of you. Be not conformed to this world. The word, Greek word for conform, was what a potter did with clay. A potter takes clay and he squeezes it here, shapes it here, molds it here, so that the clay comes out looking like what the potter intends. So if the potter wants a cup, he squeezes it so it's shaped like a cup or a bowl or a salsa or a plate. He says, don't let the world squeeze you here, mold you there, so that you wind up looking like what it says you ought to be. You know one of the reasons many of us haven't found out our calling? Because we've been letting the world teach us what success is. And since we've been following what the world's definition is, we've been climbing to the top of the ladder, discovering it's leaning against the wrong wall. We've discovered it has not answered our reason for being. It may give you money, it may give you a house, it may give you cars, it may give you clothes, but it doesn't give you a reason for being. And your calling is your divine reason for being. You have a reason to get up in the morning because you have a calling to fulfill and a charge to keep. So don't let the world be a potter over your life. What do we mean by world? The Greek word for the word world is cosmos. We get our English word cosmetic from that word. The Greek word cosmos meant to arrange or to put in order. So when a lady goes before a mirror and says, let me put on a face, she's very biblical at that point. For some things need to be rearranged. Moving right along. The cosmos can be more formally defined as that system headed by Satan that leaves God out. To be worldly, you don't have to be a drunkard or a drug addict. All you have to do to be worldly is excuse God. College students often ask this question, but not limited to them, about the gray areas of life. Can we do this? Can we do that? Well, the easiest way to answer that is to remember, whatever you do, God is doing with you. Is he having as much fun as you are? Or must you leave him outside? The cosmos is a kingdom headed by Satan that opposes the program of God. You know it's worldly because it doesn't want God in it. That means it's the world. Now, you have to live in the world. You cannot operate as a hermit somewhere. You must live in this world. But God does not want this world squeezing you and molding you so that its value system becomes your value system. Its goals becomes your goals. Its dreams become your dreams. And if you spend all of your time letting this world define your calling, you'll never hear God's calling. Because the kingdom that you are called to is in total antithesis to the kingdom that you were called from. And if you want to stop spinning your wheels year after year after year, and I'm not talking about your job and your career. We're going to talk about that. How does your career relate to your calling? But I'm now talking about a sense of purposelessness. Reason.

0: for being. You must clearly identify which kingdom you're hanging with. Many of us belong to heaven, but we regularly service hell. And we wonder why God won't bail us out of our circumstances. Why he won't bail us out of our situations. Why should he let you go free when he knows the secrets of his kingdom are going to be made available to the kingdom of another? Why should he call you to know that your service for him will be used to help the enemy overcome him, if such were possible? He says, be not conformed to this world. Don't let this world control you. So all of you must belong to God. None of you must belong to the world. But we're relating this to calling because this is positioning you. He then gives a third thing in chapter 12, verse 2. Be transformed by the renewing of your mind. Be transformed by the renewing of your mind. Renewing of your mind. The word transform in the Greek text is passive. Passive means it's not something you do, it's something done upon you by another. If I say I went to the store, that's something I did. If I say I was taken to the store, that's passive. Somebody else took me. He says, be transformed, passive. In other words, when you say God has all of me, when you say the world has none of me, you have done the greatest single thing you can do, and that is clear up your confused mind. We are divided. James has a word for that. He calls it double-mindedness. We're trying to live in two worlds at the very same time. He says, but when you've cleared the static, when you've arranged things properly, then there will be a process by which the Holy Spirit begins to work on your mind, because you will discover your calling in your mind. That's where the will of God will be revealed to you. God will deal with your thinking.
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0: know the main way that the Holy Spirit speaks to you today beyond the Word of God, that's the foundational way, but the main way he illuminates or applies the Word of God to you is in your thoughts. He wants to get access to your mind because really, as a man thinketh, that is what he is. He says you need a transformed mind. So the Holy Spirit is free to give you his thoughts. There's a great, great promise in John 15. He says, if you abide in me and my words abide in you, then you can ask me whatever you will and my Father will do it. Now, that seems like a pretty open-ended deal, right? You abide in me, my word abides in you, and then ask me whatever you want and it's going to be okay. How can he leave it so open? It's very simple. The Holy Spirit, because he's part of the Trinitarian Godhead, always and only thinks what Jesus thinks because these two are one. Jesus only thinks what the Father thinks because Jesus and the Father are one. Whatever the Father is thinking, Jesus is thinking it at the same time the Holy Spirit is thinking it because all three are one. They are one in essence. They operate simultaneously and always in agreement. So when the Father thinks something, the Holy Spirit thinks something because Jesus is thinking the very same thing. Now, when you get on your knees and pray, in order for it to come out of your mouth, it must first come from your brain. You must think it before you can speak it. So that whatever you pray for has to be thought first. Now watch this. When the Holy Spirit transforms your mind, you begin to think his thoughts after him. You begin to think what he is thinking in you because he is recording over the old tape that you used to listen to. And his thoughts, Holy Ghost thoughts, are now transforming the tape recorder of your mind so that you're now thinking differently. But whatever you are thinking that the Holy Spirit is thinking in you, Jesus is thinking it at the same time because Jesus and the Holy Spirit are one. But whatever Jesus is thinking that the Holy Spirit is thinking and that you are now thinking, the Father must think it too because the Father and Jesus and the Holy Spirit all are thinking the same thing at the same time, and that same thing is now being thought in your mind. Therefore, when you get on your knees to pray for it, they've got to answer it because they made you think it in order to ask it in the first place. God wants to transform the thought. And then he says, and you will prove. That's a great word. It means you'll see worked out. A great Lynch word, a great transitional word. You'll see unveiled, proven, demonstrated the will of God. In other words, you position yourself. If you'll take this faith move of all of you, no reservations, none of the world, no compromise. The Holy Spirit will then act on the mind to lead you, blow you into the plan of God for your life, your purpose, and you will discover, and this is why you can take the risk, it's number one, good. Whatever God's calling for you is good. Whatever his plan for you is, it's good. That means it's the best thing that can happen to you. There is no greater plan for your life than the plan God has for it. It is the best plan for you. Students go to counselors to help sort out what they want to major in or to help get a life's direction. Nobody can come up with a better life map for you than God because he knows stuff about you that will never show up on anybody's test. He knows your personality. He knows the talents he's given to you. Now, let me tell you something else God knows. Watch this. He knows your scars. One of the main things God will use to call you are your scars. The things that happen to you in life, maybe some caused by you, maybe some caused by others, that he will use. When Joni Erickson dove into that water, God knew that rock was there. He could have blown her a little to the left or a little to the right or a little forward or a little back, and she would have never hit her head. But when she hit her head, she was paralyzed from the waist down. Did God know that, or was he caught by surprise? See, there's a doctrine out today. It's called open theism. Open theism is a way to try to explain how stuff happens that is negative when there is a God? And they answer it by saying, well, evidently God does not know the future. And since he does not know the future, he can't control what he doesn't know. So rather than saying there is no God, let's just not blame him. Well, that doesn't solve anything. Any God that doesn't know the future can't write the book of Revelation. And if he can't write the book of Revelation, then I don't know that there's a heaven, and I don't have to be scared that there might be a hell. So, you know, it's anybody's guess. But what he is saying is this. When Joni Erickson hit that rock, that one negative event that was a negative event in terms of human life, there's no other way to explain that, but that became the basis of her ministry. And I heard her on the radio talking about, while I would prefer to be in another physical situation, I praise God that even in my pain, there is a purpose. Did you know God will use your scars for his purposes? It's good. Now, let me tell you something. It may not seem good, but it is working out for good, okay? All things work together for good. When it's being put together, it doesn't look good. When it gets finished, it's good. Two, it's acceptable. It's the best thing for you, and you're going to want the result. I had a lady tell me one time, she's scared to give herself totally to God because she want to marry somebody tall, dark, and handsome. And she's scared that if she gives herself to God, he's going to give her somebody short, bald, and fat. No. Let me tell you one of the things we're going to get into a little deeper. When God shows you your calling, it will match your passion. Your calling will match your passion. You won't get called to do what you despise. You will be called to do what you love. Now, that doesn't mean you will like everything about it, but the thing itself, the essence of the thing itself, you will love. God's calling will be acceptable because it will relate to your passion. Finally, it is perfect. Verse 2 says, you know what perfect means? It means complete, unstoppable. Nobody can have yours. It means it will reach its intended destination. What a wonderful thing that if I'm in the will of God, I can't die until my purpose is concluded. That's why Paul could die with such confidence. He says, I'm finished. Jesus says, I've come to finish the work my Father has for me to do. My time is now at hand. But all the other times he says, my time is not yet, because he was in the perfect plan of God. It's perfect. I'm not supposed to be in Dallas. That wasn't the plan. I had my plans. My plans were all on paper. My plans were all set. My plans were Winona Lake, Indiana, Grace Theological Seminary. All the plans were made, went up, been accepted, paid my fees, found housing. Those were my plans. Then God showed up. And through one phrase that one man said one day in college, it totally diverted me in a whole different direction. See, in the human standpoint, I'd say, I changed my mind. Romans 12:2 would say, the Holy Spirit transformed your thinking. You began to think differently. A little girl came to her father and said, Daddy, you promised to give me a nickel. Father had promised to give her a nickel. She reached in his pocket, couldn't find a nickel. She said, well, you've been a good girl, so I don't have any change. So he reached into his pocket, thought he'd give him a dollar bill. He only had a 20. He said, whoa. You know what? You've been so good. I'm going to give you a $20 bill. She said, but Daddy, you promised me a nickel. No, you don't understand, baby. There's a bunch of nickels. Whole bunch of nickels. 20 nickels make a dollar. $20 make $20. It's a bunch of nickels. But she didn't understand. She said, as tears rolled down her face, Daddy, why won't you keep your promise? Daddy, you promised me a nickel, and I don't have a nickel. He tried to explain again. No, honey, you don't understand. It's a $20 bill. She did a temper tantrum and ran that nickel right now. She went off on Daddy because Daddy wouldn't give her a nickel. That's what a lot of us do with our calling, settle for a nickel when God says, here's a $20 bill. This is what I want to do with my life. This is what I want to be. And God says, but here's a 20, and we're screaming, but why won't Don't you give me my nickel. God is wanting you to take the risk of saying, not my will, but thy will be done. Because I believe even if your will is a cross on Friday, there'll be a resurrection on Sunday.
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1: The language of true salvation is the language of Isaiah 53. When the Jews in a future generation, or when you and I in this generation, look at Jesus Christ, this is how we have to see him. Not as a teacher, not as sort of a benign, willing savior, but we have to see Christ in the language of sacrifice.
2: 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Imagine standing before a packed courtroom facing a potential death sentence, and for a crime you didn't commit, no one is there to speak on your behalf, and so to stay silent could well mean forfeiting your life. Of course, you'd be more than justified to speak up at a moment like that, to defend your innocence loudly and at length. Yet when Jesus faced that scenario, he said nothing. Why? What held him back? Consider that today as John MacArthur shows you what the Old Testament says about the cross and why Jesus willingly went to it. John's current series is titled The Gospel According to God. And now here's John with the lesson.
1: The last Old Testament prophet, John the Baptist, amazing man. He was an isolated prophet. There weren't any other prophets but him. And he came 400 years after the previous one. He is the one of whom Isaiah writes in Isaiah 40, verses 3 to 5, the voice of one crying in the wilderness saying, make straight the path for the Lord. He is the one of whom Malachi wrote, both in Malachi 3 and 4, where Malachi says that when the Messiah finally comes, there will come one previous to him to declare his arrival. He is that promised herald, that promised forerunner, the prophet who identifies Messiah. And when the dramatic moment came, and John the Baptist and Jesus came face to face, eye to eye, in a public place, and Jesus was about to launch his ministry, it was at the Jordan, and all Jerusalem and Judea, it says, were going down there to be baptized by John, because John was saying, Messiah's here, prepare your heart, and he was preaching the kingdom and righteousness and telling people to get ready. And he was offering this baptism, which was a symbol of their desire to be cleansed. And masses of people were there. And one day Jesus shows up. And how does John introduce Jesus? He doesn't say, behold your king. He says, behold the Lamb of God who takes away the sin of the world. And that is right out of Isaiah 53. And that's what he said the first time he pointed to Christ, John 1:29. The next day, the day after, again Christ is there and again face to face, and John again says, behold the Lamb of God. John doesn't explain anything. There was enough in Isaiah 53 to understand that the Messiah will come as a lamb and a sacrifice for sin, one to be slaughtered and to be silent in the slaughter. Israel would have its living, exalted king, but only after he was a dying, rejected lamb. The imagery here is so prosaic. Verse 6 says, all of us like sheep have gone astray. Each of us has turned to his own way. That's the picture of sinful humanity. We're all sheep gone astray. So the servant becomes one of us, a lamb, in order to become the sacrificial lamb to save the sheep. Now, we're going to embark upon verses 7 through 9, not finish it, but it is the next to the last, the fourth stanza in the five stanzas that make up this amazing passage. And the chief emphasis in verses 7 through 9 is silence, or if you will, submission, willingness, obedience. Here is the suffering servant of Jehovah, suffering unto death, willingly, voluntarily. This is where he lives out, not my will, but yours be done, as he prayed in the garden. The mouth, you might say, of the Messiah is featured. In verse 7, he doesn't open his mouth. Twice it says that. And in verse 9, there's no deceit in his mouth. He is silent in his trial. That's verse 7. He is silent in his death. That's verse 8. And he is silent in his burial. And that's verse 9. Here again, in the future, Israel will look back and realize that his silence was a willingness to be killed, as verse 8 says, for the transgression of my people to whom the stroke was due. They will have a totally different view of his trial and his death and his burial. Now, I want to say something here in a broader sense. This chapter is so critical for anyone who wants to present a faithful gospel, because the language here is the language of the gospel. And I want to show you what I mean. A lot of people want to talk about Christ, talk about believing in Jesus, talking about accepting Jesus as Savior, talking about letting Christ take over your life. That's all true and fine. But the language of true salvation is the language of Isaiah 53. When the Jews in a future generation, or when you and I in this generation, look at Jesus Christ, this is how we have to see him. Not as a teacher, not as sort of a benign, willing Savior, although he is a teacher and certainly a Savior. But we have to see Christ in the language of sacrifice. Okay, that's the operative phrase. We have to see him in the language of sacrifice. When you're looking here, you're hearing the confession of the Jews in the future and the confession of any truly converted person in the present. And what is the language? You go back to verse 3. Despised, forsaken, man of sorrows, acquainted with grief. Verse 4. Grief, sorrow, stricken, smitten, afflicted, pierced, crushed, punished, scourged. Verse 7. Oppressed, afflicted, slaughtered. Verse 8. Oppression, judgment. Cut off, meaning killed. Struck, the end of verse 8. Verse 10, the Lord was pleased to crush him, putting him to grief. He's a guilt offering. Verse 11 and 12, bearing iniquity, bearing sin. What am I saying? The gospel is about sin, and it's about judgment, and it's about atonement, and it's about death, and it's about sacrifice, and it's about blood. The gospel is about oppression, affliction, judgment, execution, being struck. It's about iniquities, transgressions, sins. That's the gospel. That's the way it has to be understood and explained. Of course, the current trend is toward an inoffensive message. Reductionist, marginal reference to Christ. S. Lewis Johnson said, Christians reset their theology to every new idea, like resetting your watch every time you find a clock that is different. But the words of salvation are the words that you find in Isaiah 53. This is how you have to understand the death of Christ. This is how others have to understand it. Who is being referred to here? Who suffers such a trial as verse 7 describes, such a death as verse 8 describes, and such a burial as verse 9 describes? Who is this? Who is this suffering, submissive slave of Jehovah? Who is this innocent, sinless, yet patiently, willingly enduring man afflicted with such brutal death? Who is this? There's only one possible answer, and that is the servant of Jehovah, who is Messiah, who is Jesus. And he is not caught in some web of circumstances that are out of control, but rather he is silently yielding to everything that happens. Now, the Messiah speaks in the 42nd servant song. The Messiah speaks in the 49th servant song. The Messiah speaks in the 50th chapter, the servant song. The Messiah says nothing in Isaiah 53. No speech at all. He is the silent, suffering servant, says nothing, does nothing, but lets everything happen to him. This is the voluntary, willing, vicarious, substitutionary death of the servant. Now, for just a few minutes, let's look at verse 7, the first of these three, and the trial of Jesus is here presented. How do we know that? Verse 7, he was oppressed. He himself, literally in the Hebrew, he himself, emphatically, was oppressed. This is a word that takes us to brutality. It takes us to enslavement. It is a word that refers to being arrested, to being abused. And it was severe. So severe was his treatment when he was arrested and abused that verse 14 of chapter 52 says appearance that he had, his appearance was marred more than any man and his form more than the sons of men. He didn't even look human. By the time they were finished with him, both in terms of the physical beating that he took on his body and the abuse that he took on his head and his face from a crown of thorns and sticks that beat him in the face and spit and sweat and blood running down his face, he didn't even look human. After the lashings and the bloodbath splattering all over him, being bent over in the tortured anguish of his own face in the emotion of the moment, this is his abuse. It started with his arrest in the middle of the night in the garden, and then it continued through the mockery of trials, false witnesses, the abuse that came to him there, the psychological torture that he underwent there. Then the outrageous injustice of turning him over to the Romans and the way they handled him and abused him physically. From the arrest in the garden through the trial at the house of the high priest, trying to indict him by false witnesses, giving false testimony, his time before Herod, before Pilate, all the mistreatment from the Jews and the Romans, no crime ever validated, no proof ever given, no guilt ever established. According to Luke 23:15, Herod declared his innocence. Three times in Luke 23, Pilate says he's innocent. Three times, and he was the governor. So it was a legal verdict, three times innocent. Still, the leaders of Israel, the Jewish leaders, with consent from the people, pushed Pilate to follow his triple declaration of the innocence of Jesus with a call for execution. That's what he does in Luke 23:25. Well, that's what's seen here in verse 7. He was oppressed. And then it says he was afflicted, but it's a passive verb, and it really needs to be looked at a little differently or a little more closely. He allowed himself to be afflicted. That's the way you would translate a passive verb. Passive means it happens, the action happens to you, not from you. It also comes to mean, and could fairly be translated this way as it is in Exodus 10:3, he humbled himself. Which is another way of saying he allowed himself to be afflicted. Paul may well have had this very phrase in mind when he wrote Philippians 2, he humbled himself and became obedient to death, even death on the cross. That may well be a direct reflection of Isaiah 53:7. This is not normal for tortured people. This is not normal for innocent people who are being tortured. Normally, an oppressed, tortured person who is innocent and knows that this is a gross injustice cries out about the injustice and cries out about innocence, but not the servant of Jehovah. He doesn't say a word, yet he didn't open his mouth. In spite of the fact that this was all evil, wicked, wretched, injustice against not just an innocent man, but a perfectly holy and righteous man, he didn't open his mouth. Sinners don't suffer silently. We don't. There's the voice of guilt. When we suffer for our sin, we cry out, as David did in Psalm 32 and Psalm 51, right? Against thee, thee only have I sinned. Wash me, purge me, make me clean. That's the cry of the guilty sinner. The cry of the innocent sinner is Job, who repeatedly cries out to God about his innocence. Job 7, 1 to 13, the whole thing is saying, God, why is this happening? I'm an innocent man. I am not guilty of what even my own friends are accusing me of being guilty of. The sinners don't suffer in silence. When we suffer because of guilt, we cry out to God for forgiveness. And when we suffer for innocence, we cry out to God and ask, why? But this is a silent sufferer. He has been hunted down in the middle of the night and found in the Garden of Gethsemane after midnight. They have come to him, the New Testament writers tell us, with a massive crowd, temple police, religious leaders, Roman soldiers, to arrest him, hunted like some kind of a nocturnal animal. He is arrested. He is betrayed by Judas. He is taken into custody, ill-treated, tortured, tormented, harassed, abused in every way imaginable and unimaginable, and then led to execution without any resistance, without any complaint. When he was brought before the high priest, Matthew 26 tells us that he was silent. In the next chapter, Matthew 27, he was taken before the chief priests and the scribes, elders, and he was silent. In Mark 15, he was taken before Pilate, and he was silent. And John 19 records the same thing, his silence before Pilate. In Luke 23, he was taken before the Idumean vassal king under Rome by the name of Herod. And again, he was silent. He was silent before the high priest, the Sanhedrin. He was silent before Pilate. He was silent before Herod. He never said a word in defense of himself and his innocence. And Isaiah says he was like a lamb that was led to slaughter, and like a sheep that's silent before its shearers, so he did not open his mouth. The issue here is the willingness of the Messiah to die. This is not a good plan gone wrong. 700 years before Jesus showed up, the prophecy is crystal clear that when he comes, he will come as a lamb for slaughter. And when he arrived, before he began his ministry, John says, behold, the Lamb of God who takes away the sin of the world. And that means that he must be a sacrificial lamb, because only in the death of the sacrifice is the sin removed. When Jesus died at the end of the 3 years of his ministry, that was not, as some have tried to portray it, a good thing gone bad. That was the very reason he came in the first place. There was plenty he could have said before his accusers. Oh my, there were plenty of things he could have said to the high priest, the chief priest that made up the Sanhedrin. Plenty he could have said to Pilate and Herod. But he didn't. It was the silence of submission to the will of his Father. But it was also the silence of judgment. You wouldn't listen, and now I have nothing to say to you. When I did speak about life and salvation, when I did speak about forgiveness and the kingdom of God, you would not listen, and now I have nothing more to say to you. He is absolutely silent in judgment. And verse 7 ends again by saying he did not open his mouth. He not only accepted the unrighteous judgment of men, but he accepted the righteous judgment of God. on behalf of unrighteous sinners in order to make them righteous. No sacrifice was ever so perfect. No sacrifice ever so pure. Here is the sinless, spotless Lamb of God. Acceptable to God, chosen by God, and elect, dying for sinners. It is here, dear friends, that Old Testament soteriology reaches its apex. This is the high point of the Old Testament. The Messiah is the sacrifice, slaughtered by God for us. He is the servant of Jehovah. He is the slave of Jehovah, and his service requires that he die, that he be punished for our well-being, that he be scourged for our healing, that he be crushed for our iniquities, that he be pierced through for our transgressions, and as verse 8 puts it, that he be cut off out of the land of the living for our transgressions, to whom the stroke is due. That's the message of the gospel. And it's a message of sin and judgment and death and sacrifice. The suffering, silent, submissive, slaughtered, scorned servant of Jehovah takes on himself the punishment of God for the enormous moral debt of the elect of all human history, and pays the ransom price with his life. Now that is verse 7. That's the trial that takes us to his death in verse 8. We see him silent in death and even silent in burial. Verse 9. Let's bow in prayer. Father, we can't help but hear the amazing words of Peter, who says of Christ, he committed no sin, nor was any deceit found in his mouth, taken right out of verse 9. But while being reviled, he did not revile in return. While suffering, he uttered no threats, but kept entrusting himself to him who judges righteously. And he himself bore our sins in his body on the cross, so that we might die to sin and live to righteousness. For by his wounds you were healed. We're in awe of the wonder of this sacrifice of Christ. And we're in awe of the fact that you have applied it to us who are totally unworthy. Why it is that you have selected us out of all the world to be the recipients of this mighty accomplishment is beyond our comprehension. But it is behind our worship. It is why we love you, praise you, adore you, and worship you. We ask, Lord, that you would draw some to you, Jew or Gentile, sitting and listening to this. May this be the moment when they come out of darkness into light, out of death into life, out of confusion into clarity, out of ignorance into knowledge, out of death to life. May they be drawn to Christ irresistibly by your blessed Holy Spirit. May this be a day of salvation. Father, do a work in hearts and accomplish that for your glory, for your honor, that heaven may rejoice over the homecoming of one lost sinner. We pray that you might be honored in that way, that you might be exalted. In the name of Christ, amen.
2: You've You're listening to Grace to You, the Bible teaching ministry of John MacArthur. John's current study is called The Gospel According to God. Well, friend, today John talked about the heart of the gospel, the innocent Christ paying the penalty for guilty sinners. But unfortunately, countless people reject that truth. In fact, perhaps you've been asked how it could be fair for one innocent man to pay the penalty that millions of sinners deserve. Well, here is how John answered that question.
1: Thinking of it reasonably as well as biblically, God is the one offended by every sin. God is perfectly holy and righteous, and every sin is an offense against him. So it is up to God to determine how that offense is satisfied, how that crime is punished and paid for. Jesus voluntarily gave his life. So God's the source of all justice. He is the judge of all the earth. And if he says that's a just payment, that settles it. Secondly, Christ voluntarily did what he did. So he was not asked to do something against his will. So no one's will is overridden, nor is God's righteousness somehow slighted by this, because he is perfectly holy. So just from the reasonableness of those kinds of things, this is what God determined. And I would go one step further and say, we talk about Jesus as the Lamb of God, but we don't think about what that means. That's a possessive. He is God's Lamb. When Jews came to Passover, they selected a lamb and they offered that lamb. When it came time for the real Passover, all the others being pictures of the real one, God chose a lamb, and God chose his son, Jesus Christ. So on all those levels, this was by God's design. And I might quickly add that these concepts and these truths in Scripture are all dealt with in detail in the book, The Gospel According to God, which looks carefully at Isaiah 53, that great chapter.
2: 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And then be back next week as John MacArthur shows you a portrait of Christ's love that you cannot afford to miss. It's a part of his current series, The Gospel According to God. 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
6: But their strengths drive us nuts. because too much of a good thing isn't a good thing. You know, so too much talking, would you just go away? You know, and if I would have been raised that way, I wouldn't be here on the radio with you today. So we have to see that, oh, this is a strength to develop, not a problem to eliminate.
7: Yeah.
6: And that's a powerful choice that parents have.
8: That's Dr. Kathy Cook describing some practical ways you can nurture your child in the unique ways he or she is smart. 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I'm John Fuller.
7: We had a fascinating conversation last time with Dr. Kathy about her book, Eight Great Smarts. 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I mean, it's got everything there. 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
8: Yeah, and Dr. Kathy Cook is always a favorite with our audience, Jim. She's a speaker, an author, researcher, podcaster, and she founded a great organization called Celebrate Kids. As you said, we're covering some of the content in her book, Eight Great Smarts. Stop by our website to get a copy.
7: Dr. Kathy, welcome back.
6: Thank you. I'm so happy to be here.
7: It's fun.
6: Thank you for your support.
7: I enjoy talking with you because you love kids.
6: Totally.
7: I love kids.
6: Yeah.
7: I mean, kids are hilarious. They're so, first of all, I don't know if this is a smart or not, but kids are so blunt.
6: True.
7: They're just out there, right? You know, especially like things like different hair color, mm-hmm. different skin color. They just say it.
6: They don't have a filter like
7: right.
6: we
7: they
6: do.
7: Have, they, right. They haven't developed that yet.
6: Right.
7: I don't know. Sometimes you got to be right as a parent, right?
6: Yes. This is true.
7: And then you start saying things like, oh, we don't say that to people. Did you ever? Just that experience is so funny.
6: Yeah.
7: Listen, we covered last time the word smart child, the picture smart child, the logic smart child. And it was good.
6: Thank you.
7: It really is good. And it's one of those concepts that you can really latch into. Mm-hmm. It's kind of like I mentioned last time, like Kevin Lehman with the birth order mm-hmm. book. It may not fit 100%, but there
6: right.
7: are, it's like a spiritual kind of insight that somebody like you or mm-hmm. Kevin Lehman or Gary Chapman, mm-hmm. you just hit on it and yeah. it's right there. And once you expose it to the rest of us, we're going, oh my goodness, she's absolutely right.
6: I love that. I do think this is visible. You can see this
7: yeah.
6: and you can see it in yourself and you can see it in kids, which does make it really fun.
7: How do we manage patience with children's smarts when we don't align with that smart? And I think that really does drive some parents a little to impatience.
6: Oh, totally understandable. It's not about us. It's about them. You know, you chose to have children or you chose to be a teacher. So we love them well by letting them be who they are with boundaries, which are blessings when love is the goal. So just, you know, if you have a word smart kid, it doesn't mean to let them talk forever. There needs to be obedience. There needs to be blessings. But we offer input and instruction so that they can be smart with their smarts. Not that they would have the smarts diminished in them.
7: You know, so often as parents, we say to ourselves, I wish I could have a do-over.
6: Mm.
7: You know, especially when the kids are young and we lack patience to do the right thing. And, you know, we get angry. We
6: sure.
7: have an outburst. Hopefully that's it. And there's no physical issues or something like that. But in the normal parenting, how do we get ahead of that? I know so many people having children right now. It's awesome. And I'd love to be able to have them tip into this discussion. But as a parent, how do you not have those regrets? How do you do it well the first time? I mean, what would you say to a 28-year-old young mom who's got a new child and or maybe a 3-year-old?
6: Right.
7: And,
6: right.
7: you know, how do I not make those mistakes?
6: There's a big part of me that wants to say you will make those mistakes.
7: That's fair.
6: So it's how you respond to them that really matters.
7: What do you concentrate on as a new parent to make sure that you minimize those mistakes? Patience?
6: Raising the children you were given, not the children you wish you had.
7: Oof.
6: Making sure that if you have a picture smart child, you ask about her vivid imagination and you spend a lot of money on paper and watercolor.
7: Right, and really, be okay with it.
6: And you'd be okay with that.
7: What
6: and
7: if they color the walls? That's
6: well,
7: the problem.
6: Well, then, if so maybe you have, yeah.
7: Or maybe you do. Like, well, this is your wall.
6: Exactly.
7: Yeah.
6: if your child can handle the fact that this is your wall, but this isn't your wall, let them color on the wall. It's just a wall.
7: And you can paint it.
6: And then you make the, but if it's disobedience, then the child, there's a consequence, which would include that the child gets to repaint the wall. So there is a consequence for the choice, but we expect them to be smart with their smarts. We honor who God's created them to be, and we want to give them opportunities to be successful. So we do let them finger paint, but we do it outside, and they're wearing clothes that we don't care if they get messy, and that we believe in our believing that God was smart to make our children this way, and that it's our privilege, responsibility to nurture them up in the way that they've been created to be, to believe that your Picture Smart children will be, you know, art teachers or historians or great Bible scholars because they can see it come alive in their mind and they teach with such vivid language that everybody in their church is like, that was the best message ever. Like, believe that God's done something powerful for your kids and don't get in the way. And if you're in the way, apologize, ask to be forgiven, get yourself some help, know who you are, celebrate that. Don't lust after somebody else's smarts. I could go on and on.
7: Yeah, no, it's good.
6: This is why I wrote the book, you know, to give people hope that they can get it right, because it's complicated. Kids are complex.
7: This is a little tongue-in-cheek, but it's actually true. When our boys were young, I mean, they were out on the sidewalk painting with chalk. Guess who came to pay a visit? The HOA president.
6: Oh, my goodness.
7: We don't allow chalk painting.
6: No.
7: I mean, my kids are like 5 and 3.
6: That's
7: wrong. Totally wrong. So anyway, but I'm sure a few people are going, yep, that's my HOA too.
6: Right.
7: But, you know, roll with the punches. Find a way to let your kids express themselves appropriately.
6: Right, and this is our chance for us to say, no, we will obey our rulers. You know, that's biblical.
7: Yeah, that's a great way to handle it.
6: And then we find the backyard cement, you know, where they can't be seen.
7: Pour a slab back
6: there. Or we go to the park to swing on the swing set, but we take our bucket of sidewalk chalk, and we leave really cool messages on the sidewalk. God loves you.
7: Oh, that's good.
6: And have you noticed the daisies in the corner? I mean, and then the next kids who come get blessed by that.
7: For the new listeners today and viewers, let's hit the 8 just topically. Hit them, and then we'll pick up descriptions on the latter end.
6: Okay, and everybody has the capacity for all 8. I want to say that because God's a generous God. So word smart people think with words. Logic smart people think with questions. Picture smart people think with their eyes, with visuals. Music smart people think with rhythms and melodies. Body smart people with movement and touch. Nature smart people with patterns, people smart people with other people, and self-smart people think deeply inside of themselves with reflection.
7: This is going to be good. I'm looking forward to covering hopefully all of them if we can, but certainly most of them. Music smart, you mentioned that one. I am not music smart. Man, I am like tone deaf.
6: Yeah.
7: I don't have it.
6: And okay, that's okay. It's okay to say that that's number 7 or 8 for me if I were to make a list, because to think that we have all 8 to the max would be arrogant, and that's not appropriate. But those of us who do have music smart brain cells, we think with rhythms and melodies. We make music when we're excited. So we whistle, toe-tap, bebop, and we might choose a church for the quality of the worship, and we might spend a lot of our free time and our money on music. And these are kids who will go to the nursery when they're 2, and they'll find the glockenspiel. Those are kids asking for piano lessons when they're 6.
7: Oh, wow.
6: So you can look at what do they enjoy in their free time, and that's going to show you maybe what they're going to grow up and become.
7: I remember Troy and I only went to his piano lesson once, and it was like 8 weeks in. So the piano instructor says, let's play the key of G. If you don't know where it's at, ask your parent.
6: No.
7: So I'm sitting on the bench with him, and Troy's looking at me like, where's G? I'm going, Troy, I'm so sorry. I haven't a clue. So I had to wave to the teacher and have her come over. I felt like, stupid.
6: I am so sorry again. She didn't need to do that to you.
7: Well, no, but I needed somebody to tell him where G was.
6: Well, anyway.
7: But, I mean, that's part of it. So, it's hard for me, again, as a parent, to think that my child could be music smart. It's so out.

0: lifetime. So normally it would be that the parent would be modeling something that the child would want to become. So my parents were both music smart. So Dave and I developed music smart ability early on in our lives. In your case, you're right. Like, you didn't model that for your son. So it's surprising to you that, but I think if you don't give a kid piano lessons, you won't know
1: right.
0: if God created that kid to be music smart. Again, created in God's image, not ours. It's 100% wired into us by God and nurtured into children by God's people.
1: Yeah.
0: So God's in charge of all of it, whether it's through the DNA, if you will, the creative intent God has when he makes us, and then the experiences. Like, you could take a kid to a concert, and they could be like, I want to play the piano. Dad, that was the most amazing thing I've ever heard. And then he's 8 and you start piano lessons because he went to the symphony
1: yeah.
0: and he heard this guy on this big, black, massive piano go crazy nuts. And the kid is like, that was the most beautiful thing I've ever yeah. heard.
1: Interesting. I read some brain research that said before 6 years old, you develop tone ability, tonal ability, and foreign language. If you're exposed before like age 6, you'll pick up foreign languages quicker. Yep. Isn't that interesting?
0: Yeah, the brain is amazing.
1: Yeah. All right, body smart. Now, you can make so much fun of this one, right? I mean, what is a body smart?
0: Oh, come on. These are the movers,
1: hey,
0: shakers.
1: Look at my biceps.
0: Well, your body's smart, Jim, in that you talk with your hands.
1: I do.
0: And I've watched you lean back and lean forward. I talk with my hands. If I put my hands in my pocket, they'll be there for like 10 seconds when I'm giving a speech. But body smart people think with movement and touch. We might be athletic. We might be in drama. We can make our whole body look angry even though we're not. We can pour a glass of milk and not spill. We are the surgeons who will get the body back together right, the chiropractor who keeps the person's body on the table.
1: Huh.
0: You know, the drummer versus the flute player.
1: So like dexterity plays
0: dexterity would be part of it. And yeah, we turn every chair into rocking chairs. If you're raising a body smart kid, buy him a clipboard and let him study his spelling words walking in the backyard. Let him swing on the swing set when he's memorized shakers.
1: Look at my biceps.
0: Well, your body's smart, Jim, in that you talk with your hands.
1: I do.
0: And I've watched you lean back and lean forward. I talk with my hands. If I put my hands in my pocket, they'll be there for like 10 seconds when I'm giving a speech. But body smart people think with movement and touch. We might be athletic. We might be in drama. We can make our whole body look angry even though we're not. We can pour a glass of milk and not spill. We are the surgeons who will get the body back together right, the chiropractor who keeps the person's body on the table.
1: Huh.
0: You know, the drummer versus the flute player.
1: So like dexterity plays
0: into dexterity would
1: that.
0: Be part of it.
1: Huh.
0: And yeah, we turn every chair into rocking chairs. If you're raising a body smart kid, buy him a clipboard and let him study his spelling words walking in the backyard. Let him swing on the swing set when he's memorized. We can pour a glass of milk and not spill. We are the surgeons who will get the body back together right, the chiropractor who keeps the person's body on the table.
1: Huh.
0: You know, the drummer versus the flute player.
1: So like dexterity plays
0: into dexterity
1: that.
0: Would be part of it.
1: Huh.
0: And yeah, we turn every chair into rocking chairs. If you're raising a body smart kid, buy him a clipboard and let him study his spelling words walking in the backyard. Let him swing on the swing set when he's memorized. You hear?
1: Yeah.
0: I think in many cases we are medicating out of children the greatest channel God's given them through which they can embrace life.
1: What a beautiful way to look at that. But again, it requires patience on the parent's part.
0: And, you know, the proper diagnosis, the proper pediatrician, the proper exam of food and food dyes and sleep patterns and all kinds of things. If children have been gifted by God to be body smart, you'll know it early on. And they need, as everyone else does, we talked about it in the last episode, self-control, self-respect, and respect for others. I teach children that even if you're the most body smart kid in the class, you're not allowed to move if it makes it hard for the teacher to teach and hard for the other students to learn. You can choose to control yourself. So I read about this in the book, a child who drums their fingers on the table, which is a combination of maybe music smart and body smart, and they like it. It actually calms them down. It might give them energy, but it's bothering to everybody else. You can teach that child to take their fingers and do it on their thigh under the desk.
1: Huh.
0: And I'll say to kids, it's not as satisfying because it doesn't make noise.
1: Right.
0: But it's not about you being happy all the time.
1: Ooh,
0: it's about you learning to live in community, and you need to do that. And by the way, guys, learning to live in community starts in the family. So it's not a question, like for our listeners, it's not a question of how do I get that to stop? Like, stop it. It's how do I redirect all that energy to something less offensive? And that's doable. But again, it takes instruction, not punishment. And it takes compassion and empathy and love and a choice.
1: Yeah.
0: And I love your emphasis on patience. Absolutely.
2: No, that's really good advice.
0: Thanks.
2: And our guest today on Focus on the Family with Jim Daly is Dr. Kathy Cook. We're talking about some of the content in her wonderful book,

0: 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And of course, we have that here at the ministry. 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
1: Dr. Kathy, what does it look like to be nature smart? This one I'm a little lost on as well.
2: These kids think with patterns, and so do the adults. They know that it's not a blue jay, it's a blue bird, because they remember where the blue goes on the body or the wing of the bird. Huh. They might know the names of the clouds. You know, I travel every week on an airplane. You'd think I'd know the names of the clouds. I don't. I'm not terribly nature smart, although I'm word smart. My vocabulary for nature is weaker. Nature smart kids would rather be outdoors than indoors. They'll do better in biology than they will in chemistry. Huh. They'll do better in earth science than they will in physics. They want to sit outside at a restaurant. They love to get dirty. They dig in the dirt, and they'll run the pet store at the mall, and they'll be dog walkers when they're 14 earning money for church camp in the summer.
1: Hmm. Yeah, I hadn't even thought about it in terms of those patterns that we see and watching snowflakes or something. Right.
2: Yeah, the nature smart kid looks out the window and is distracted by that and talks to the dog more than they talk to the mom.
1: Yeah.
0: What are some ways then, Dr. Kathy, that we can foster that child who just longs to be outdoors?
2: And
0: maybe my lifestyle right now and ours as a family doesn't allow for so much time outdoors.
2: I appreciate that question. Maybe we're living in an apartment and it's not safe to be out at a park. But you can go to the park as a family. You can walk through a botanical garden for free in most cities. You can go to a garden shop and buy a tulip or a geranium and plant it, and it's on the windowsill of your child's bedroom. And you could ask for a Zoo membership for Christmas rather than another toy that a week later they'll forget to have in the closet. Mm-hmm. So, and I think, again, we can do this. I love your question, John, because we're born with the capacity for all eight, but they do have to be awakened, and it's the activities and the games and the books and the conversations that will do that.
0: Yeah. My wife is definitely a nature smart person.
2: Cool.
0: I like the outdoors, but we spent so many summers camping.
2: Perfect.
0: To the point where at one point, one of our daughters said, "Do we have to do this again? I'm so tired of camping." I think what I hear you saying is give them opportunities and you'll find out.
2: Yes. Do they gravitate toward that or not? If we never give them the opportunity for camping or piano lessons, we won't know and they won't know where their gifts might lie.
1: This idea of people smart, that's intriguing to me. I would assume that would be things like they can read a room pretty quickly.
2: Yes.
1: They know the people. They see behind the eyes of that person.
2: Yeah.
1: But children actually have that capacity?
2: Oh, yes, sir. And I think this is the most important smart, because it's how they know who is safe for them.
1: Okay.
2: They can walk into a room and go, "Oh, I'm going to sit there." And then, I'm going to avoid that person. And these are the kids who, you know, your sons, when they were young, they walked up to you and they wanted you to say yes, but you had no written all over your face, so they turned away. And then you're like, "Can I help you?" And the kid is like, "No." And you're like, "I have time now." And the kid is like, "I don't care, you know, because I want a yes." So it's a really, really important skill. It's been awakened later because of the pandemic and masking and eyes down on devices. And we don't ask our kids to look up and say please and thank you.
1: Let's go a little slower on that, because this is critical. I mean, what you're saying is that the years of COVID muted that ability to develop people smarts.
2: It's a great verb that you use there. Right. It's never too late, but we have to understand that we have children from a certain age group, you know, 5 to 10 years old now, maybe, that were raised in that, and we need to help them. And we need to get their eyes off of their devices so that they can look up and go, "Oh, that person's happy, that person's sad, that person's mad." Otherwise, again, they won't know who's for them.
1: Yeah.
2: And the other thing that's so powerful about being people smart, and you two gentlemen are so good at this, it is interacting with people to develop truth. It's collaborating, networking. These are kids who can debate without arguing. They can persuade and convince without bullying. This is a very, very important skill. We want our kids to be able to, as an example, talk about Jesus Christ without making people mad. Mm. And that's people smart. I would teach it early and I would teach it often.
1: No, that's really good. How do you, and I want to make sure we hear this clearly, in teaching a people smart child, not to manipulate, because you kind of put the dark end of this is their ability to manipulate is quite high.
2: Right.
1: Versus the ability to use their people smart for good.
2: Right.
1: Again, just talk about it in that context. And then for the parent who's now troubled, that they can outsmart the parent.
2: Oh, definitely.
1: Yeah, that's their...
2: unfortunate.
1: Yeah, but speak to that whole thing.
2: Yeah, all of the eight have a dark side, which I do write about in the book. Yeah, people smart kids can manipulate. I've asked children and young adults, How many of you can get your mom to say yes when she should have said no?
1: All the hands go up?
2: At least 80%, and then they laugh. And then I say, don't ever be proud again of doing something you shouldn't have done that you can do. And I can do that as the outside stranger, you know, but so can the mom. The mom can say, now that they're listening to this broadcast, the mom and the dad can say, hey, we're going to listen to this together. I want you to hear from the expert. And we're going to train you to use your ability for good and not evil. So you can be full of grace more readily than somebody else, but we're not going to let you manipulate anymore. So this is where the mom stands up for herself and has respect and says to the child, we're not going there. I said no, already answered, go to bed. And I'm not, again, that's a whole nother episode, but we can do that, and we can make sure that our kids know that you have a talent and a gift that God's chosen for you. Praise God. Don't use it the way you're using it.
1: Okay, last, we did get through these. And
2: I'm amazed.
1: Yeah, self-smart, which I do want to just pause on this one because it's really intriguing to me. Mm-hmm. I think it's a little less clear.
2: Okay.
1: The self-smart one.
2: Yeah.
1: What does that world look like for the self-smart child?
2: Although it's last, it's not least important. Like, just something has to be last.
1: Yeah.
2: Right? So self-smart people think deeply inside of themselves. Uh-huh. They've never heard an easy question. Even, what do you want for lunch? Well, I saw that mom has ham in there, but I had it yesterday. I don't know. I wonder what we're having for dinner. That may help me decide. Seriously, every question can require a complex analysis.
1: Wow.
2: And it needs to feel right. So they need patience. And they, you know what they tell me, Jim? They tell me they're slow. These are the children who tell me they're stupid.
1: Oh, interesting.
2: Because there's
1: But they're thinking deeply.
2: They're thinking deeply.
1: So it's quite opposite.
2: It's exactly.
1: Yeah.
2: Exactly. And it's so interesting. They need quiet, peace, privacy and space. And many of them tell me, but I share a bedroom. And my dad looks under the mattress and my mom empties the backpack. I'm like, they share your kid, you know. But let them go out on the porch swing and think something through. Yeah. If you do family devotions, start it out and share the message for the night and share your worship song and pray. And then give them all a question and let everybody in the family separate for 4 minutes. You can go to wherever you want as long as you are within the sound of the bell. And when the bell rings, come back. Everybody will benefit from that. But the self-smart kids are like, oh, cool. Because now they can think without you staring at them while they're thinking, which drives them absolutely nuts. So peace, quiet, privacy, space. To encourage them to know that you're not slow, you're a deep thinker, it'll change them. Yeah. And understand the thing that's hard, Jim, a lot of self-smart people, their joy is knowing. And so they're not likely to share with the church, the community, the school, or the mom and dad what they know, which is sad. Mm-hmm. Because they tend to know very, very good things. And we must encourage them to share.
1: Yeah, that's so good.
2: I hope that makes sense.
1: It does. It does. I'm just thinking about that because I think I have one who is that.
2: Mm-hmm.
1: In terms of the bent.
2: Yes.
1: I mean, like you said, you're all of this. Mm-hmm. But what sprouts out is a tendency or a more predictable pattern, right? I'm thinking of Lee Strobel, who we had on the broadcast, the author of Case for Christ.
2: Yes.
1: He was an atheist journalist, and he encouraged me to ask the boys a question and the listeners to ask their teen 20-somethings a question. And it was, if Jesus had to answer a question immediately, what question would you ask him? So it does a lot. The way you frame that, it's an immediacy thing.
2: Yeah.
1: It kind of boils it down to what is the question you would ask God, right?
2: Right.
1: And so I was having lunch with Trent and Troy, and I asked this. And it's so funny because their bents came out.
2: Oh, I love it.
1: You know, Trent, the biochemistry guy, and I said it to him. And Trent says, give me 20 minutes, and I'll have an answer. Huh. I mean, I'm talking to like on the mark at 20 minutes. He goes, okay, I've got my answer.
2: Oh,
1: okay,
2: that's
1: is it?
2: So cool.
1: And he goes, I'd like to know, what element are we missing that's right in front of us that God used to create the universe?
2: Come
1: and
2: on.
1: I went, wow, okay, that's good. And Troy immediately said, I'd ask him why we suffer. And this is my scientist and my philosopher theologian.
2: Oh, that's so
1: and it,
2: good.
1: You know, I would encourage parents to do that because
2: really
1: I think
2: good.
1: It fits here, Kathy,
2: yeah,
1: with your
2: good.
1: Information. I think it gives you an insight into where your kids are.
2: Yes, it's excellent.
1: And, you know, at age-appropriate levels. But I think it's wonderful. It starts moving you in that direction. Let me ask you this right at the end here. It's been wonderful, as always, to
2: Thanks.
1: Have you on. Always good energy. Mm-hmm. And, you know, I'm hopeful the parents listening are benefiting and going, aha. Oh, writing a note on your phone. Got to talk to my husband tonight about that one.
2: Love it.
1: But right at the end, we spent the last 2 days exploring the different ways we're smart. And this applies to us too as parents.
2: Yes.
1: Know thyself, right?
2: Yes.
1: What are some things you hope our audience takes away from this conversation?
2: Oh, I appreciate that. Additional belief that God has been good to them, to make them how he's made them, and that their children were strategically and intentionally created to be who they are for his glory and for this family. We are imperfectly perfect for each other, and we need to walk in that reality. I hope that there are adults who realize that maybe they've not stretched themselves in ways that they could. I know of people who hear me speak and go back to college because they realize that they can do something that they've always wanted to do but thought they couldn't do. Absolutely.
1: Wow.
2: Because if you're not terribly word and logic, you don't think you're designed for school. Mm-hmm. But you absolutely are. Plus, you do have word and logic. You just have to choose to go there. So maybe we've encouraged people to not look down on themselves, but to realize that they're smart too. Because you know what, guys? Smart is a power word. It's a good word. When we think we're smart, we study. If you don't think you're smart, you don't bother studying because you don't think it'll help.
1: Right.
2: So it's just fascinating. So I pray for very, very strong encouragement, and I pray that there'll be practical conversations that people will choose to have, as you've directed us beautifully to have.
1: Yeah, and it's such an amazing thing that God invites us in to be part of the gospel.
2: Oh, such a privilege, right?
1: We have to be there. We're that part of the ingredient.
2: Oh, I love
1: and
2: that.
1: And then the Holy Spirit comes with his ingredient, and the Lord moves, you know? But it takes that care of an adult or a person in someone's life to make a difference. Well, Dr. Kathy, it has been good.
2: I'm so grateful to be here, guys. Thank you so much.
1: Always good wisdom and insights from you. And your wonderful book, 8 Great Smarts, Discover and Nurture Your Child's Intelligences, not one, but some part of all 8.
2: Right.
1: And you can get a copy of this great book. Be in ministry with us. Man, mend a marriage. Help a parent do a better job. Save a baby's life. That happens each and every day here at Focus, and we can make it fun. You get a great resource. If you do that monthly, that helps us tremendously, a one-time gift as well. But we'll send you Kathy's book as our way of saying thank you for being part of the ministry and helping others. It really is a resource that will revolutionize your approach to identity and intelligence. It's that good. And we're so thankful for friends like you who support the ministry. Our research shows that over the last 12 months, our joint efforts together have helped more than 80,000 parents work through a significant crisis in their parenting. That's a huge impact for families, right?
2: Wow.
1: 80,000 people just in the past year helping them through that marital crisis.
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1: And when you get in touch, ask about our age and stage emails. 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I mean, Dr. Kathy, so what we did finally is create a mechanism in which parents can sign their kids up by birthday on the website. 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
2: I love it. I've done some of the videos for them. I think it's a brilliant idea.
1: Contributed. And man, I'm excited about it. We have about 200,000 people that are in it now.
2: Fabulous.
1: And I want millions of parents to be able to tap that information. 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Just sign up and we'll send you that every week.
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4: 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Mark 6:45-46. 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
9: This is our series of messages on the life and legacy of King David, after the heart of God, because David was called a man after God's own heart. And today we're going to take some time to look at the great heart of David. And when you read 1 Samuel, 2 Samuel, and the Chronicles and the Kings, you see a lot of violence and war and battles. And the application for each one of us who are the sons of David and our David, the Lord Jesus Christ, who is a direct descendant of David the king. We as the sons of David, we're told that we reign with him in life. And so as we reign as kings and priests unto God, as we allow the Lord Jesus to take his rightful place of preeminence in our lives, then we also want to pursue the heart of God like David did. Because the story of David is our story as well. As we reign with Christ, he shows us what God can do with our lives when our hearts are his. When we give our lives unconditionally, we reign in life. There's a price to leadership. There's a cost, a price tag to leadership. And not everyone is willing to pay the price of leadership. And many, though they are willing to pay the price of leadership, are not able to lead. Some, like Saul in our story of King David, the failed king of Israel, some reach the top and are capable, but they lack character. It is our ability that may get us to the top, but it is character that keeps us there. One writer called this story of Saul and David a tale of two kings. A tale of two kings. What kind of king are you? And when we look at the lives of these two kings, we see as we examine the life and the leadership of both Saul and David, the price, the cost of leadership. So if I could catch you up just a little bit from the last time, at age 30, David is finally able to take the throne that he was promised 15, 16 years earlier. David, though he was a fugitive from the house of Saul, the king that had been set aside, who'd forfeited his leadership, David was the true king, and yet he was hounded and hated by Saul. And yet David kept his heart for God. He kept his faith in God. He pursued God. Even as he ran from Saul, he ran to God. 2 Samuel 1, I'm reading in the New Living, picks up our story. 2 Samuel picks up right where 1 Samuel, as you might imagine, leaves off. And it says, after the death of Saul, David returned from his victory over the Amalekites and spent 2 days in Ziklag. And on the third day, a man arrived from Saul's army camp. He had torn his clothes and put dirt on his head to show that he was in mourning. He fell to the ground before David in deep respect. "Where have you come from?" David asked. "I escaped from the Israelite camp," the man replied. "What happened?" David demanded. "Tell me how the battle went." And the man replied, "Our entire army fled from the battle. Many of the men are dead, and Saul and his son Jonathan are also dead." "How do you know Saul and Jonathan are dead?" David demanded of the young man. The man answered, "I happened to be on Mount Gilboa." Now, this is most likely a lie, because this man was an Amalekite. He was a resident Amalekite among the Israelites, and he was probably scouring the battlefield for treasure and bounty. So he wasn't just happened to be there. He was there on purpose. And as we'll see, the story he tells is not exactly the truth as to what happened. So just stay tuned for that. The man answered, "I was on Mount Gilboa, and there was Saul leaning on his spear with the enemy chariots and charioteers closing in on him. And when he turned and saw me, he cried out for me to come to him. 'How can I help?' I asked him. He responded, 'Who are you?' 'I am an Amalekite,' I told him. And then he begged me, 'Come over here and put me out of my misery, for I am in terrible pain and want to die.' So I killed him," the Amalekite told David, "for I knew he couldn't live. And then he took his crown and his armband, or then I took his crown and his armband, and I have brought them here to you, my lord." He is now trying to ingratiate himself with David the king. Verse 11, "David and his men tore their clothes in sorrow when they heard the news." And then in verse 19, "Your pride and joy, O Israel, lies dead on the hills. Oh, how the mighty heroes, oh, how the mighty have fallen." And then when you read down the page in the Bible, you discover that David laments and cries and composes a funeral song for Saul. It shows us his heart. What is this heart of David? What is the heart of a great man, a great leader? And it is first a gracious heart. Remember when David and his men were hiding in a cave and Saul came into the cave and David was encouraged by his men to take Saul the king out. Remember, there's a conflict going on between Saul and David. Though David was the people's choice after the slaying of Goliath and he was anointed by Samuel, Saul was holding on to power. He ends up hating David, chasing David, trying to kill David. And so David now has his opportunity for vengeance, for revenge. Saul made David's life miserable. And it would have been very easy for David to hate him back. And so David chose to honor rather than hate the king. And he showed the gracious heart in letting the man live. He did it again on a second occasion. And then in this instance in which the tragedy is revealed that Saul is dead along with Jonathan, David's blood brother, David's closest friend in life, goes down next to his father in the battle. So David shows again this honor and respect for the king, even though the king in so many respects was not respectful. This is something we must always teach ourselves and teach our children. Because the spirit of rebellion and the spirit of revenge is not the spirit of Christ, who taught us to love our enemies and to pray for our enemies. The world is a place where rebellion rules. Chaos is in the streets, and violence and disrespect for authority. It seems to be a growing disrespect for people in authority. Train your children to respect authority. Train your children to be respectful of the nation. Train your children to be respectful of those who lead, whether it is a government official, whether it is a pastor, whether it is a school teacher, a school leader. But we have all of this shameful disrespect going on in the world. David refused revenge. In Romans chapter 12, verses 14 through 17, the New Testament teaches us, bless those who persecute you. Don't curse them. Pray that God will bless them. Be happy with those who are happy and weep with those who weep. Live in harmony with each other and don't be too proud to enjoy the company of ordinary people and don't think you know it all. And then watch this. Never pay back evil with more evil. And do things in such a way that everyone can see that you are honorable. Amen. David's heart was an honorable heart because he was an honorable man. What did he do? He knew that God is a righteous judge. Vengeance is mine, says the Lord. The battle is the Lord. It's not our job to seek justice, but to seek God like David did when someone hurts us or even harms us. David had a gracious, grace-filled heart. That's why he was a great man. That's why he rose above all others in his generation. But then David had a grieving heart. And here we look inside this man. When Saul dies in battle, and it was a terrible death, the Philistine armies decapitates the king, though he had fallen on his own sword and died by his own hand in reality. And while the arrows had pierced him and he was dying, he took his own life. So he was, I've always believed, Saul, the man who might have been. So much talent, so much ability, so much strength. He was the popular choice of all the nation when he was named king. The man who might have been, but he threw it all away. He wasted the privilege and the promise that God had given him.
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9: And yet, once again, David refused to celebrate over the death of the king. You would have supposed that David would have said, well, now finally, I've waited these 15 years. This man has been a nemesis to me, more than a nemesis, an enemy, for no reason. I'm glad he's dead. None of that came out of David's mouth. Instead, as you read the verses in front of you, he begins to weep. And he writes a lamentation, a song, a funeral hymn, if you will. David, always the worshiper, always the writer of the great Psalms, he writes this. And he's not laughing with delight that Saul is dead. He is lamenting with tears. We all like to laugh. I hope you do. Amen. I hope you enjoy life and that you are full of happiness and joy in the Lord. We love to laugh, but sometimes it's a time for tears. An American poet by the name of Emily Dickinson, remember her from English class? She wrote, "Because I could not stop for death, death stopped for me." So death stopped for Saul. It was his time. It was his turn to die, and he died in sin, unrepentant sin, and agony. If you want to see how he died rather than the story that this Amalekite told, look at 1 Samuel, the end of the story there. The fighting grew very fierce around Saul, and the Philistine archers caught up with him and wounded him severely. And Saul groaned to his armor bearer, "Take your sword and kill me, for these pagan Philistines, before these pagan Philistines come to run me through and taunt me and torture me." But his armor bearer was afraid and wouldn't do it. So Saul took his own sword and he fell on it. In the end, he took his own life, dying in agony and blood. In those days, the victorious warriors and armies would mutilate the bodies of the defeated dead, especially the kings. Saul didn't want that to happen. But it's interesting to me, very interesting to me, that Saul was more concerned about what would happen to his body than what would happen to his soul. Jesus said, "Don't fear those that can kill the body, but fear those who can kill the soul." The Lord said in Mark 8:36, "And what do you benefit if you gain the whole world and lose your own soul?" So along the way, Saul forfeited his soul. And he dies by his own hand in battle. We don't have to wonder why this took place, not just how it took place, but in the expanded story of 1 Chronicles 10, 13, and 14, it tells us why he died. So Saul died because he was unfaithful to the Lord. He failed to obey the Lord's command, and he even consulted a medium instead of asking the Lord for guidance. So the Lord killed him and turned the kingdom over to David, son of Jesse. So what does David do? He laments. Saul's suicide depicts the tragic ending of a life lived in disobedience to God. David shows honor to the king. Saul had plenty of opportunity. This violent death of Saul just was the end of a long journey of sin and shame in his life. Sin is like that. The wages of sin is death. And Saul's sin produced death. Sin will produce death as sure as night follows day, as sure as smoke follows fire. Sin first fascinates and then it assassinates. And as I've said on numerous occasions in the past, sin will take you farther than you want to go and keep you longer than you want to stay and cost you more than you want to pay. Such is the case of Saul. Sin destroyed Saul's life, and at the end, he's insane. And sin kills and destroys. When it happens, it kills the testimony of the Christian. It kills the testimony of the man. It strips away our strength like Samson. It pulverizes our purity. And sin is like a cancer. It starts small, but then it spreads. And it ends up with Saul decapitated and disgraced. And the Philistines are celebrating, but not David. In fact, David said in verse 20, "Tell no one in Gath, don't publish this thing in the streets, lest the daughters of the Philistines rejoice." Love covers a multitude of sin, because sin will play you and then it will slay you. Romans 2:24 in the New Testament says, "God's name is blasphemed among the Gentiles because of you." How many times do believers rejoice because of the public sin and shame of those who should know better? This is a warning for me. It's a warning for you. It's a reminder, call to walk worthy of the gospel to which we have been saved, to guard our hearts, for out of it flow the issues of life. God, help us not to forfeit our witness and lose our credibility with our own family, our own friends, co-workers, and church members. Later, Saul's body is recovered by valiant men and cremated, but then his bones were taken to David, and the bones were honored and entombed. But Saul's defeat and disgrace did not happen again overnight. It happened because he disobeyed God again and again and again. And David is devastated. David did not hate Saul, though Saul hated David. And so David, through tears streaming down his face, sings this song. In verse 25, how the mighty have fallen, and he grieves. And that Jonathan, he says, the love of Jonathan was greater than the love of a woman. That's how close he was to Jonathan. So his heart is breaking that these two men have died. Being a Christian does not dehumanize you. Sometimes we say to people, don't cry, don't cry. Jesus has got this. Well, he does. But it's the bad thing to do to tell people not to cry ever. Because God uses tears not only for our testimony, but tears to heal our soul. Someone said that tears are like telescopes that help us to see God more clearly. The tears wash our eyes so that we can look better at the Lord. We are to weep with those who weep. And our hearts should break for those who are brokenhearted. Amen. A heart of faith filled with love and forgiveness like David. A heart full of compassion and concern and care like David. Proverbs 24:17 says, do not gloat when your enemy falls, when he stumbles. Do not let your heart rejoice. 1 Peter 4:8, love covers a multitude of sins. David left everything in God's hand. Yes, David was a man after God's own heart. He had a grieving heart. He had a grace-filled heart. Therefore, he had a great heart. And David experiences a great new beginning in his life. In 2 Samuel 2:4, he is anointed once again. In fact, David was anointed three times as king of Israel. Once as a teenager when Samuel anointed him, and here again in 2 Samuel 2:4 when he is anointed the king over Judah, the portion of the kingdom, because there would be a conflict that would continue between the house of Saul, the house of David for several years until David once again rose over in victory over the house of Saul and became the king over all of Israel. And he was anointed three times. Whenever God does something new, he gives a fresh anointing to his people. May God give us all a fresh anointing. We need God's presence and power to lead us forward. David knew he would need the Lord like never before. And so in 2 Samuel chapter 2, verses 5 through 7, listen to these words. They're great ones from David. David sent messengers to the men of Jabesh Gilead and said to them, may you be blessed by the Lord because you showed this loyalty to Saul, your Lord, and buried him. And now may the Lord show steadfast love and faithfulness to you, and I will do good to you because you have done good, or you have done this thing. Now therefore, this is my prayer for all of us. Let your hands be strong and be valiant. For Saul, your Lord, is dead, and the house of Judah has anointed me king over all of them. God has another king, the King of Kings and the Lord of Lords, and his name is Jesus. Amen. He is known as the Son of David because he's in the direct line descendancy of David himself. And when you put your life in Christ's hands, when you give him your heart, the heart of God becomes your heart. And you are saved. No longer doomed to die in your sin and your shame. But it's the tale of a different king to reign in life
3: through Jesus, our Lord.
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9: For today's PowerPoint, I want to leave you with this truth. The heart you cultivate in private will be the heart that's revealed in public. David's response to Saul's death wasn't manufactured in a moment. He didn't have to think about how to react. That gracious, grieving, great heart flowed out of him naturally because it had been formed over 15 years of choosing forgiveness over bitterness, choosing honor over revenge, choosing to trust God's timing instead of forcing his own. So here's my question for you today. What kind of heart are you cultivating right now? Because I guarantee you, there will come a moment, maybe this week, maybe this year, when someone who has hurt you will fall, someone who has opposed you will fail. Someone who has been your enemy will stumble. And in that moment, the heart you've been forming will be revealed. Will you gloat? Will you celebrate their downfall? Or will you, like David, have the grace to grieve, the humility to honor, and the greatness to leave vengeance in God's hands? Christian, we're not called to be people of revenge. We're called to be people of the resurrection. We follow the King who, while we were still his enemies, died for us, who looked at those crucifying him and said, Father, forgive them. That's the heart we're called to have. That's the anointing we need fresh upon us today. I want you to pray for a fresh anointing of God's Spirit. Ask him to give you David's heart, a heart that's gracious when it has every right to be vengeful, a heart that grieves when it could celebrate, a heart that's great because it reflects the heart of God himself. And if there's someone in your life right now that you're struggling to forgive, someone who's hurt you, someone you've been waiting to see fall, today is the day to release that to God. Don't let bitterness rob you of the anointing God wants to pour out on your life.
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0: Don't think like humans think. Don't let the walls that divide humans divide you from other Christians. Whether we're talking national boundaries or racial boundaries or social boundaries or cultural boundaries, even the boundaries between men and women, don't let those walls divide you from other Christians.
1: Welcome to The Word Unleashed with Tom Pennington. Tom is pastor teacher at Countryside Bible Church in Southlake, Texas. Hello there, I'm Bill Wright. Today we conclude Tom's six-part series titled, He Himself is Our Peace. As we've discovered together, the Apostle Paul reveals the breathtaking reality that Christ has created one new people through His work on the cross. By removing every barrier between God and humanity and tearing down the walls that divide believers from one another, Jesus has made peace possible for all who trust in Him. The Bible teaches that reconciliation between God and man is only possible through Jesus Christ. Pastor Tom helps us understand that reality as our series in Ephesians 2 comes to a close today. Friend, therein lies a most important question. Have you been reconciled to God? Tom Pennington begins today's study right now, here on The Word Unleashed.
0: Now, why did Christ become our peace? Paul explains it to us back in Ephesians 2. You'll notice in the middle of verse 15, the little words, so that. Those words speak of divine purpose. Here's why Christ became our peace. And he gives us two reasons. First of all, to make peace between Jewish and Gentile Christians. Verse 15, so that in himself he might make the two into one new man, thus establishing peace. Folks, here is the new math of the church. One plus one equals one. Jewish Christians plus Gentile Christians equals one new entity. And what is that entity? The church. Verses 19 to 22 are going to touch on that, but when we get to chapter 3, verses 1 to 13, Paul is going to explain this in great detail. But you need to understand this expression, verse 15, one new man. He's talking about the church, and that statement is crucial to understanding the nature of the church. One new man, first of all, it means it's been created by God. The word made in verse 15 is a very interesting Greek word. It's only used in the New Testament of God creating the world or of God recreating a soul. It's an act of God where something is made out of nothing. It's a creation of God, the church is. Verse 15 tells us that. He made one new man. That also means that Old Testament Israel, listen carefully, was not the church. It's a new man. It's a new entity. It means that Jews and the New Testament church are not going to be forever distinct, as some classic dispensationalists would have us believe, because the two now merge into one entity. As Jews become Christians in today's world, they become part of the church along with Gentiles. And this new entity centers on the person of Jesus Christ himself. Notice it says, in himself. So, Christ then abolished our condemnation because of the moral law. He abolished the ceremonial law so that in the church he could create a new entity. Turn over to Galatians chapter 3. Galatians chapter 3, and notice verse 23. Before faith came, we were kept in custody under the law. Before we actually believed, before you believed, you were held in custody under the law. You were shut up to the faith which was later revealed to you. So the law was like a tutor that led you to Christ. Your conscience convicted you of sin and pointed you to your need of somebody to rescue you. Verse 25, but now that faith has come, we are no longer under a tutor, for you were all sons of God. Once you came to embrace Christ, you become a son of God through faith in Christ. All of you were baptized into Christ. There's no water in this verse, by the way. This word means immersed. You were all, at the moment of salvation, baptized or immersed into Christ. Verse 28, that means, because we're all one in Christ, there's neither Jew nor Greek, there's neither slave nor free man, there's neither male nor female. You are all one in Christ. Now, that doesn't mean that those things don't exist anymore. Obviously, there are males sitting here and there are females sitting here. What he means is they don't matter anymore. Yes, the roles that we have assigned by God continue, but spiritually, we are all equal before God. We are on a level playing field. You remember the temple with its descending courts? It's been leveled, and the walls have been erased. We can all approach God spiritually equal in spite of those distinctions. By making redeemed Jews and Gentiles part of this one new entity, he has established peace between them. By the way, this is the only hope for the animosity that exists between Jews and Gentiles, or for that matter, the animosity and hostility that exists for any reason. Look back at verse 28. Whether you're talking about race,

I've seen in various countries, I've had the opportunity to minister in and to fellowship with Christians in India and Australia and New Zealand and Russia and the Ukraine and Singapore and Indonesia and the Philippines and Israel and Italy and England. And where I go, we're different in many different ways, perhaps racially or nationally or socially or culturally. But in Christ, none of those differences matter. We can gather like this and worship our Lord together. Those differences are done away with. All the things that divide us are broken down in the church. There's a second purpose that Christ had by becoming our peace. Go back to verse 15 of Ephesians 2. Pick up that expression, so that. He told us so that he might make the two into one new man. Verse 16, he does it not only to make peace with one another, but to bring peace with God. Look at verse 16. And might reconcile them both in one body to God. He wanted to reconcile us to God through the cross, by it having put to death the hostility between us and God. So in other words, when you look at Ephesians 2, verses 14 and 15 shows us how Christ brings peace between people on the horizontal level. Beginning in verse 16 and running through verse 18, Paul shows us how Christ brings peace between us and God vertically. But look at the emphasis of verse 16. That he might reconcile them both in one body to God. By both, he means Gentiles and Jews. Now tell me, what does that assume? If both Jews and Gentiles need to be reconciled to God, that means they both were what? Strangers to God, alienated from God. Reminds me of what Paul says in Romans 3, where he says, what then, are we Jews better than they Gentiles? Not at all, for we have already charged that both Jews and Greeks are all under sin. Now think about this, stay with me. The law not only separated Jews from Gentiles, and it not only separated Gentiles from Israel's God, but the law separated Israel from God, because they could never obey it. So we all, regardless of our background, had the same problem, and we're all reconciled to God the same way. Christ has reconciled us both, notice he says, in one body, that is, in the church. How did Christ do this? How did he make this peace between us and God? How did he make this peace between us and others? By what means did he bring peace? Well, there are, running through this passage, a series of prepositional phrases that identify the means God used. Look at verse 15. In his flesh. Also in verse 15, in himself. And then clearer, verse 16, through the cross. Do you understand that Jesus bought peace for you? He bought peace with God, and he bought peace with other people through the sacrifice of himself on the cross. Here's the bottom line. Jesus, through his death on the cross, became the only source of human peace, both peace with God and peace with others. If you ever hope for peace, that's the only way you'll get it. So, verses 14 to 16, he's given us the first reason, the ministry of Christ. That ministry is the ministry of peace. But verses 17 and 18, Paul identifies a second reason that this union exists. A second cause, not only the ministry of Christ, but the message of Christ. You see, Christ, who is our peace and who made peace, now announces peace. In verse 17, his message is peace, and peace that is available to all men regardless of their background. Look at verse 17. He, that is Christ, came and preached peace to you who were far away and peace to those who were near. You'll notice that verse is in all caps. When you see that in your Bible, it means that the translators believe that that is a quotation of an Old Testament passage. In this case, it's taken from Isaiah 57:19. Paul borrows the wording of Isaiah 57. Often he is explaining or exegeting. Here, he borrows the wording, just as we sometimes borrow the wording of Scripture and take it out of its original meaning. He borrows it here and changes the meaning. Because in the Old Testament context, if you look at it there, it's referring to Jews who were near and Jews who were far away in the dispersion. Here, Paul uses these words to refer to the Jews as near to God, because God was in their midst in the temple, and the Gentiles who were far away from God. And Jesus preached peace to both. He preached the gospel, in other words. You remember the gospel is called the gospel.

0: of peace in Ephesians chapter 6. Jesus preached this message of peace, peace with God, peace with others, to both Jews and Gentiles. During his earthly ministry, of course, the primary focus was the Jews. He himself said in Matthew's gospel that I was sent only to the lost sheep of the house of Israel. And yet, Jesus also brought this good news to Gentiles. There are a number of examples of this. You remember in the Great Commission, Matthew 28, he says, listen, the mission doesn't stop with Israel. I want you to go into all the nations and make disciples. John 1:29, Jesus has come to take away the sin of the world. John 3:16, for God so loved the world that he gave his only son. John 10, verse 15, Jesus says, I lay down my life for the sheep. And then he says this, I have other sheep which are not of this fold. In other words, they're not part of the nation of Israel. I have other sheep that are not part of Israel. I must bring them also, and they will hear my voice. That's us, folks. And they will become one flock with one shepherd. They'll become one new flock. And I'll be the shepherd of them both. Over in chapter 11, verse 51, Caiaphas the high priest, you remember, had his little prophecy unintentionally about Jesus. And he said Jesus was going to die for the nation. And John adds this in verse 52. But he's not going to just die for the nation only, not just for Israel, but in order that he might also gather together into one the children of God who were scattered abroad. So you can see already in the ministry of Jesus, there was this mission beyond Israel. And of course, after Jesus' ascension, he sent his apostles out, and the thrust of their ministry became in the following years, not only there in Judea, but in Samaria and the uttermost part of the earth, to Gentiles as well as Jews. Jesus preached peace. Paul's point is this: Christ offered peace with God and peace with others to everybody, regardless of their background. And notice verse 18. For through him, we both have our access in one spirit to the Father. Jesus announces not only peace, but he announces access. Access to God available to all Christians, regardless of their background. The key word here in verse 18 is the word access. It means the right to enter or the right to approach. We've seen in this passage several allusions to the temple in Jerusalem. This word is also an allusion to the temple. Behind this word is another illustration from the temple in Jerusalem. The verb form of this word access occurs often in the Old Testament, in the Septuagint, in Exodus, Leviticus, and Numbers. And where it's used there, it has the idea of drawing near to God's presence with an offering. When you came to God, you were drawing near to God in his presence, you brought an offering. That's what this word meant, how it's used in verb form in the Old Testament. So the word access has the idea of the right to approach God, the right to approach the place of his presence because an offering has been offered. We have access. This word is only used three times in the New Testament, and every time it's used, Jesus is our point of access. It's used in Romans 5:2, where it says we have access into forgiveness through Jesus. It's used here in Ephesians 2:18, where Jesus provides access into the presence of the Father. And then the third use, turn over to Ephesians 3, verse 12. In whom, that is in Jesus our Lord, we have boldness and confident access through faith in him. Literally, we have access in confidence. Jesus provides access into the presence of God with great confidence. Reminds me of what Jesus called himself in John 10. He said, I am the door. I'm the way to God. I'm your access point. Or he said in John 14, I am the way. No one comes to the Father but by me. I'm the access. Notice verse 18 says, Jesus is our access, but only through one Spirit. Obviously, that's a reference to the Holy Spirit. In fact, look at verse 18, because all three persons of the Trinity are there. They work together to make our peace. Jesus provides access, but he does that access, or provides that access to the Father through the work of the Spirit. Look back at verse 18, though. I want you to see the main point. Notice, through Jesus, we both have our access. The picture behind these words is that together, all Christians, regardless of what divides us, have the right and confidence to approach the God of the universe and to approach Him together as Father. The idea here is not that we both have access, but that we both have access together. We approach God as Father together. And our Father makes no distinction between those children who are Jewish by birth and those who are Gentile by birth. What an incredible reality. We have access to God as Father together. The distinctions are gone in Christ. Now, this has been a wonderful passage, but let me make it very practical for you. How do we apply this profound truth that Christ is our peace, that He has bought our peace with God and our peace with each other? Let me give you very quickly three very specific applications. Number one, approach God with confidence through Christ. Approach God with confidence through Christ. I love the expressions in Romans 8 and in Galatians 4 where Paul says, here's how you approach God. Say, Abba, Father. In other words, you can approach the Father the same way Jesus did. That's how Jesus spoke to the Father. You can speak to the Father just as His own unique Son does. You have access with confidence. Approach God with confidence. Look at Hebrews chapter 10, verse 19. Therefore, brethren, since we have confidence to enter the holy place by the blood of Jesus, by a new and living way which He inaugurated for us through the veil, and the veil that was ripped, it was the flesh of Christ. In other words, by His death, He became our entry point to God. Therefore, verse 22, let us draw near. Listen, folks, you can approach God with confidence because Christ has made peace. But it's not just peace with God and access to Him that's talked of here. The work of Christ at the cross also means peace with one another. Application number two, don't allow any of the walls that divide humans to divide you from other Christians. Don't let any of the walls that divide humans divide you from other Christians. Look at Colossians chapter 3, verse 10. He says, I want you who have put on the new self, you're a new person, and you're now being renewed in a true knowledge of God and a true knowledge of His will, ultimately into the image of Christ. You're not the person you used to be. And as this new person, verse 11, this renewal you're undergoing, there is no distinction between Greek and Jew, between circumcised and uncircumcised, barbarian, Scythian. Those were two people groups that the Greeks looked down upon as lower than human. Slave and freeman. But Christ is all and in all. Paul is saying, listen, those distinctions, while they're still a reality in the sense you live in the world, in the church, as we have spiritual access to God, those distinctions are done. They don't exist. We're all one in Christ. It's as if that Temple Mount that was once cascading with that series of courtyards where people were down looking up and outside looking in, it's as if it's been leveled and the walls have been knocked down and we now all have equal access to God. Don't think like humans think. Don't let the walls that divide humans divide you from other Christians. Whether we're talking national boundaries or racial boundaries or social boundaries or cultural boundaries or in Galatians 3, even the boundaries between men and women. Don't let those walls divide you from other Christians. Number three, very briefly, a third implication and application is seek to be reconciled personally with your brothers and sisters in Christ. Seek in your personal relationships to be reconciled to your brothers and sisters in Christ. This week I read a story by Robert Louis Stevenson, a story he tells in his book, Picturesque Notes of Edinburgh. There is in Scotland a legend of two unmarried sisters who shared a single room. But they had an intense argument, these two sisters did, over what Stevenson called some point of controversial divinity. In other words, they argued about theology, and they became so bitter as a result of this argument that they never spoke to each other again. For the rest of their lives, there was only silence. Whether the reason was financial or whether the reason was their reputation, they continued to live in that same single room. So they divided the room into two with a simple chalk line on the floor. Stevenson writes, "It bisected the doorway and the fireplace so that each could go out and in and do her cooking without violating the territory of the other. So for years they coexisted in a hateful silence, always exposed to an unfriendly scrutiny. And at night, in the dark watches, each could hear the breathing of her enemy. Never did four walls look down upon an uglier spectacle." Listen, Paul wants us to know that because of the ministry of Christ, because of the message of Christ, because it's a message of peace and a ministry of peace, not only with God, but with other people, that the reality that we are united in Christ forces us not to allow unresolved hostility and bitterness to continue in our relationships with one another. Look at Colossians again, Colossians 3. Notice verse 12. Right after he talks about that union we have in Christ, the walls are broken down. So, in light of that reality, as those who've been chosen of God, holy and beloved, treat each other with compassion, with kindness, with humility, gentleness, and patience. And listen, when you interact with people, there are going to be problems. How do you handle it? Verse 13, bearing with one another and forgiving each other, whoever has a complaint against anyone. Just as the Lord forgave you, so also should you. Beyond all these things, put on love, which is the perfect bond of unity. Listen, you may be here as a professing Christian, and you may be aware that there is settled hostility, a state of hostility between you and another professing brother or sister in Christ. Maybe a part of your family, maybe a part of this church, maybe someone across the country or across the world. But you know, as you sit here, there is that wall that you have built. If that's true, as Paul says, I speak it to your shame, because in Christ, the differences that divide us have been broken down. If that person is a true believer in Jesus Christ, you cannot allow that wall of hostility to remain up. As Jesus urges us in the Sermon on the Mount, if you go to present your offering, to present your worship to God, and you become aware that your brother has something against you, stop, leave your offering, go make it right with your brother, and then come back and worship. There are probably some people who need to spend some time seeking God's forgiveness and on the phone seeking the forgiveness of someone else. This is what God commands. This is what Christ expects. He has made peace between us and God. And that means he's made peace between us and each other.
1: That's Tom Pennington here on The Word Unleashed, concluding his series titled, He Himself is Our Peace. Today we learned that because Christ is our peace, every believer possesses bold, confident access to the Father's throne at any time and from anywhere. While this series does end today, Tom begins another series on our next program, and we hope you'll join us then. But Tom, before we end our time today, could you share one of the primary benefits of believers being at peace with God?
2: Well, one of the amazing benefits that believers have in Christ is that we have access to the throne of God, and we can boldly, anytime, from anywhere, approach the Father in prayer. Hebrews 4:15 and 16 says, "For we do not have a high priest who cannot sympathize with our weaknesses, but one who has been tempted in all things as we are, yet without sin. Therefore, let us draw near with confidence to the throne of grace, so that we may receive mercy and find grace to help in time of need." Friend, my prayer is that you will be reconciled to God, that you will draw near to Him in prayer. This is his invitation to you.
1: 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And now for Tom Pennington and the entire team, I'm Bill Wright. 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
7: Saul of Tarsus knew what Christians believed, and he knew how Christians lived. But he didn't know the Savior they worshipped. Well, that all changed when Saul was surrounded by a blinding light and heard the Son of God calling him by name. Saul, Saul. When the glory of Jesus is revealed at His second coming, you're going to see Jesus and you will hear His voice as surely as Saul of Tarsus did. See, Christianity is not a set of beliefs for you to debate, and it's not a way of life for you to consider. What we're dealing with here is a person, the Son of God, the Lord Jesus Christ, and He lays claim to your life.
5: Is there someone in your life who needs to know the God of the Bible and might be open to take a journey through the Bible with you? Invite them to openthebible.org.
8: It's one thing to hear about astronomy and how many billions of stars there are and all that and think, oh, that was interesting. But it's another thing to wander off by yourself and look up at the stars and go, huh, and feel small, rightly, but also wonderfully significant. And to have that experience, it's a whole different thing.
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8: We might then say it's one thing to read a book, another thing to be captivated by that book's story. 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And that's psychological, emotional. How much more then is it one thing to believe God exists, but another thing to experience personally that your rising is bright, the power of the resurrection of Jesus. 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

0: From the Hope Center in Plano, Texas, this is Hope in the Night, late night talk radio offering biblical hope and practical help. This program has been on the air for over 30 years helping people, and it's a ministry of hope for the heart. I'm Tom Petrosky, and I'm here with author and speaker June Hunt. June, you wanted to share something with us tonight to start the program before we get to our caller.
1: Well, there was a friend who called me on the phone, and she was an author and very competent and worked in ministry. And she said, June, I want to mention something to you that I read. I don't want to tell you the name of the book, though. And there are these characteristics. I just want to know, do you feel you identify with any of them? And I said, well, okay. And so she mentioned literally 20 of certain characteristics. And I said, well, I would say I identify with about 16 of them. And she said, I thought so. And the reason she said I didn't want to tell you the name of the book was, it's called Adult Children of Alcoholics. And your dad wasn't an alcoholic, and not my mom. I said, interesting. She said, but you have these characteristics. And at that time, I didn't know the name. The word dysfunctional family wasn't being used. And so it ended up, today we do have what we call keys. Keys are principles. These are keys for living. We used to call them biblical counseling keys. So some of our keys are biblical counseling keys. But basically, I could see how I could fit into that category of the dysfunctional family. Now, I don't think anybody wants to be in a dysfunctional family. A dysfunctional family is one in which improper, immature behavior of one parent, it could just be one parent, it could be both, but damages the growth and the development of healthy relational skills among the other family members. And I just thought, this is so interesting that my friend thinks that this is applicable to me. A dysfunctional family is one where each family member is impacted and sometimes emotionally impaired, or it could be psychologically or spiritually. But the point is that this family is impacted, where all members are impacted by just one of the parents. And there's a scripture that says, whoever brings ruin on their family will inherit only wind, and the fool will be the servant to the wise. This is Proverbs 11, verse 29. And I found that there are different roles that people play, and there are different kinds of parents. Like, there's a dependent parent, which is overly possessive and overly involved with either one of the children or all of them, but it's to excess. And there's the dictatorial parent. Well, that was my dad. Over-controlling, inflexible, performance-based, using criticism to condemn children. There are other qualities. There's the doting parent, the overprotective, indulgent parent. And I remember when I was a youth director, I noticed in one situation I saw a parent who could look good, but it was like if certain things did not happen the way she thought it should be for, like, one of her teenagers, she would try to rescue the situation and kind of take charge. And it didn't help that teenager learn to adapt to sometimes there are things that are unfair but you know, it's just in real life living, we need to learn to adapt. We don't get our way. And then there's a demanding parent that's over-directing or imposing, using guilt and shame and all. So, you know, we have material that can help people, because then we learn, what do children become many times when they have a dysfunctional parent. Actually, this is one of our very interesting keys. Psalm 107 verse 2 says, "Let the redeemed of the Lord tell their story." One of the greatest encouragements to our team is hearing how God is using this ministry in the lives of others. Over the years, we've heard from listeners who found comfort in their grief, healing in their relationships, and strength through difficult seasons because of God's truth shared on Hope in the Night. If Hope in the Night has blessed you, we'd love to hear about it. 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

0: welcome back to Hope in the Night. 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That team works during normal business hours Monday through Friday, and they can assist you in finding and purchasing materials from our library, which has over 100 topics in it. Well, June, let's get to our caller tonight. We have a new caller to Hope in the Night. And let's welcome Melissa to the program.
1: Well, hi, Melissa. Welcome to Hope.
2: Hello, Miss Hunt.
1: I'm just plain old June. How's that? Just call me June, okay?
2: Yes, ma'am.
1: Okay. Well, how can we help you, Melissa?
2: Well, I've been listening to you pretty regularly for quite a few years now, so I feel like I can trust you and open up to you. And I know that you yourself have endured a lot of trauma in your life. And I know that you never married and basically devoted your life to ministry. And I find it hard to have relationships and to be close to people and trust issues and abandonment issues. And I was wondering if you could give me some, and I'm 55 years old, you know, I would like to get past some of this. And I've been to traditional therapies and some of that stuff, but I wanted from a biblical standpoint, you know, how you overcome some of that. And
1: well, life at times can be so painful and in fact, totally shocking. You think no one would do this or no one would treat people a certain way. But, you know, I've learned to not be shocked. In fact, my friend Tom and I've talked about it. We can say, well, we'll never say we've heard it all. No, there's always something else, something unusual, something different. But the point is, God knows that people will choose painful ways of treating people. You mentioned abandonment. That's tragic when they're, especially when there are children, and or you watch how people are treating others. We've got to learn what do we do in this situation. So I'm grateful that you've called because you said you want to hear basically how biblically how does God enable us to cope and what do we do. But I would love to know more. So what was it like for you growing up?
2: Well, my childhood was my aunt and uncle, my great aunt and uncle adopted me, and they were like 48 and 58 when I was just a baby, and so they were a lot older. So our home was secure and safe, and all of that. But I loved my daddy. I was a daddy's girl, and he passed away when I was like 9. And
1: no.
2: They never had one crossword or anything like that. So I didn't really know how to handle it when I got into the real world and started experiencing conflict and you know, things such as that. That I would be very defensive. But I was diagnosed with manic depression at 11, which is now bipolar and all that. And I've had a car wreck and lost my 7-year-old daughter. I watched my son's daddy shoot himself when I was 5 months pregnant. So it's trauma. You know, and I didn't realize how much PTSD affected you. Now I do. I mean, it's crippling. I mean, what you call fight or flight is what they tell me. And it's just always on edge. I'm always on edge, you know. And I trust the Lord, and I know He's there for my good. And without Him, I would have never made it through the things I've been through. And He was there with me. But I just, right now, I can't seem to. I'm stuck right now. You know, I really am. I just had a grandbaby too. So, that's one of the good things in my tragic life. But anyway, my son was 35, so he was pretty old when having a baby. But Losing my daughter, that was something that the devil, I'd like to destroy me. It really was a horrible thing. So I tend to like push people away and sabotage relationships, even because, I think, well, they're all going to leave anyway.
1: No, and that's, I remember thinking that I had very little trust because when you have bizarre, it's very unpredictable. And it was hard for me to think that someone would be consistent in my life because I had early rejection. And so you don't know. You don't know what life is going to literally put before you, meaning what we will experience. Now, you said your daughter died. What actually happened?
2: We had a car wreck. I was the driver. And we were right off the road. We were in a rural area here in East Texas. And cell phones didn't work like they did. And we were like trapped in a burning van. And my husband was behind us in the truck. And I had to get us out. And he did it just in time, and I was pinned, and he ripped me out. And my daughter was on the other side of the van, by the time he got me out of the driver's seat, he went in to get my son out of the back to break the bench seat over and get him, and he couldn't even go out the front where he came in. He had to go to the back window, and I was crawling on my belly trying to get to my daughter. He had to kick that windshield out, and he said, cover your head, and he laid my son down to me, and then, it started all these exploding and stuff, and my son was okay, but he was in shock, and I just, on the ground, had him under my arm and was just kind of pushing away from that van, and my husband was working with my daughter, and that van had multiple recalls. It was aluminum, a minivan, it looked like a spaceship nose, and her pearl spring and the seatbelt didn't work, but it went really, I still have orthopedic problems, but she didn't die on the thing. But once I got to the first hospital, they came in later and told me that she didn't make it. They had life-flighted her to losing it to LSU.
1: I'm so sorry that, most people don't have that in their lives. Because that is trauma. Is highly traumatic, and you don't, did you have images of this, of these things coming back?
2: I literally live it over and over. And the fact that my husband had a temper and he had a little criminal record, they filed charges, they went after us. And me, because they said I stayed with a violent man. And then they put him on trial for murder one. He wasn't even in the car. And it went to jury trial and he got a not guilty. And they looked at me. They had me for involuntary manslaughter. And they looked at me and told me your charges are dropped, like right then. But they ruined my name, my reputation. I was a criminal justice student in college at the time. And from that to being a kid killer. And I had people knew me and they knew my character and they knew how I was, but it didn't matter. They still turned on me. They still talked. They still gossiped. I had a few people that was denied. There was people that, but there was so much gossip and so much, just like when my first husband killed himself. There was so much speculation, and that was right there in Dallas. It's just people. I know there's a purpose for my pain, and I try to allow the Lord, to make good what the devil meant for bad. But the devil has really been after me because he's caused a lot of problems in my life. So I know that I'm about a purpose.
1: These are very. Not just not traumatic, but dramatic. This is not, people have challenges, but typically not of this nature. And I'm just saying, it sounds like you've had wave upon wave. Would
2: yes,
1: you
2: ma'am.
1: Say that?
2: Yes, ma'am.
1: So.
2: In a lot of death.
1: In your family?
2: Yes, ma'am. my aunt that raised me, she was the oldest of 10 kids, and if anybody, her brothers and sisters eventually, including her wife, got killed with cancer. She died when I was 16. I've been on my own ever since. I've never lived with a relative because she was older. She taught me how to be independent, and I struggled, and I worked so hard just to get by, you know, and I'm just a little girl, and the Lord has seen me through, and I know having some of the things that money can bring is not always important, but sometimes, you know, it's like even now, I take care of myself. I get a little SSI check because of my injuries, because I have a lot of arthritis and pain, but mm-hmm. I still have to make it on my own. I struggle. I mean, I know that the Lord's there, but sometimes I just want somebody to take the load off me. I want to know that if I don't know what it means, mm-hmm. you know, I don't even know how to describe it, but I'm just on edge all the time and waiting for the next thing to happen.
1: I will say the point, I'm going to ask this question. Yeah. Do you believe that because of the trials that you have gone through, multiple kinds of trials, do you think you actually have more compassion for others when they go through trials?
2: Yes, ma'am. Definitely. I have a heart for people that are in need, because, like, out here in my community, people, they if they're hungry, then if their water's turned off, you know, they come to me. I'm the one that people come to. That's why I call them. You is a real hard thing for me, because I don't ask or reach out, you know, too often, because that's not who I am. But I just listen to you so many every night, and every night I think, maybe if I call her and tell her mm-hmm. my truth, help me break. Because I feel like I've been stuck a while. Like, I don't have a zest for life like I should. You know, I'm just, like, I was basically just waiting on Jesus to come back until I had my grandbaby. That gave me a new renewed hope. But
1: I can tell you, and let me just mention, I watched how my mother was a grandmother to her grandchildren, and it was amazing. She would look for, she would go to, at the time it was called the Baptist bookstore.
2: And I remember that.
1: I remember she would go and she'd say, honey, let's go into this store. And she would look for all kinds of different things to give to her grandchildren, like biographies that could be positive for character building. And she learned that, and you know, mother was not raised with the Bible. And I wasn't raised with the Bible because mom didn't know anything about the Bible, but she was in a church, and took us to church. Mm-hmm. But no, I mean, it was stunning when I remember we first started going to a church that actually where people carried the Bible and they studied the Bible, and it was Sunday school with the Bible. Well, I didn't have that. But, you know, what I watched was people who got around my mother, and it was extraordinary. They started teaching her the Bible.
3: Are you that person everyone comes to when they're struggling? The friend everyone leans on in a crisis? The strong one trying to hold things together for everyone else? If that's you, then you probably know how emotionally exhausting that can be sometimes. You care deeply about people. 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

0: 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So that's when you'll need to be available to come on and talk. As far as your end of the deal, it's just a phone call with somebody. So you don't have to worry about radio, podcast, and all the technology. You're just going to be on the phone having a great conversation. So it just couldn't be easier. So please don't try and figure out things yourself or go down the rabbit holes of internet or AI. Please let us help you. So let's continue the conversation with June and Melissa.
1: Well, one of the things that I appreciate that you've already said is you have seen how having pain, deeper trials, and sometimes injustice, that you can have more empathy and compassion for those who likewise don't know what to do. They many times, you know, people by and large, I mean, there will be some who want to, I'll just say, their identity is woe is me. But that's not where most people are. Most people, they don't want to stay there, but they don't know what to do. Now, I just watched, because I grew up in with a bizarre home, and I didn't talk, but I wanted one day to have somebody I could talk to, but, you know, it took years, several years for me to end up finally having a friend. And most people initially, you know, people who knew me, they did not know about the challenges that I had. And I wasn't freely giving information because it was, you know, it was an unadulterous situation where my dad had three families and
2: three.
1: His number.
2: I didn't know three. I just thought it was your mom and then the first wife.
1: Yeah. No, well, I didn't know about the middle family. A man came up to me. I'd seen him a number of times. He was from Atlanta, and he said, June, you know you're my half-sister, don't you? And I looked at him, and I said, no, I wasn't aware. He said, yes, there are four of us in Atlanta. And I said, well, thank you for telling me. What do I say? And but I had seen these two brothers that would come. They were young men at that time. I was probably, you know, either a senior in high school or maybe I was in college. But I just had to adapt. I mean, it wasn't their fault, and it, you know, But later on, I have every great once in a while, I will get a call or somebody wants to talk with me who is in that family, and it's awkward, you know. But
2: I imagine the
1: reason I just say this is at times we're not prepared. But it gives me also great compassion for those who grew up in adulterous homes. And I adored my mother, and I couldn't understand. I thought, how could mother have gotten in this situation? And I never asked her. And she was just very, very sweet. She was, but, you know, I'm thinking, I don't understand. And finally, I thought, you know, as I think about my mom, her father died when she was three. I think my dad was a father figure because he was 28 mm-hmm. years older.
2: Oh, definitely, yeah. Mm-hmm.
1: And then I went, okay, all right. And then she had huge shame. And I remember one day her telling me, honey, I have ruined all of your lives. They're, I have a brother and two sisters that are young, two sisters younger, but a brother a year older. And she said, I've just ruined your lives. I've ruined, and so it's not like she was flaunting anything. She it's the opposite. She wasn't that way. And I said, Mom, please, you need to not think that. You haven't ruined our lives. Now, it was a challenge, but, you know, I watched her help so many people privately, and I'm talking about no show. I remember one day I was a youth director, and I was concerned about, here's a mother who had had a hysterectomy, and she had four children, and I said, Mom, do we have a frozen turkey or something like that? Because it was near Thanksgiving, and we did not. I said, I just need to take some food to this family, and because she can't move, the mother can't move, and you know, and the husband was a nurse, and I remember, I think it might have been Thanksgiving Day, because I just remember I seemed limited in what I could do. But I found out later, my mom, there was always a man available to help my mom. This is after my dad had died. And he was employed to be kind of an overnight person. And toward midnight, they went to the grocery store. And then this mother told me, do you know what your mother did? I said, what do you mean? Your mother came in with 23 bags of groceries at about midnight. I said, 23 bags? And she said, you wouldn't believe. It just, but she told no one. She didn't tell me.
2: Oh.
1: And so my point is, my mom did so many things anonymously. I think now you may think differently, or I'll just ask, do you think because just the things that you mentioned, and you haven't told me your whole story, but I'm hearing a lot of different challenges all the way from, you said, a lot of people, a lot of cancer deaths.
2: Yes, ma'am.
1: And you understand PTSD because certainly that car wreck could have been other things too. But all these things, do you think that when people are looking to be able to tell somebody or to try to find somebody who would understand, are you the kind that they might come to just because they're unloading and you would not criticize them? Is that you?
2: Yes, ma'am.
1: Okay.
2: Yes, ma'am.
1: Well, that makes me then wonder, 'cause you said you have a heart for people. And And then you described, you know, your first husband killed himself.
2: Mm-hmm.
1: Well, that is traumatic with all by itself. Are you involved in any kind of a ministry that helps people who are hurting?
2: No, ma'am. No, ma'am.
1: Hmm.
2: That's what something I know that there's a calling, and I know that I'm supposed to do something. If I can just get my own way, you know. I just
1: Well, let me ask, are you in a, I'm going to use the word, a solid biblical church? Now, I wasn't raised in a biblical church, but are you in a church where people go and they actually have Bible study and
2: ma'am.
1: A Sunday school class?
2: My church is, yes, ma'am, I don't go as often. A lot of times since COVID, we can stream and all. And I know we're not supposed to fellowship, but that's one of the things with the depression. Some days you just, and then getting out, it's just more than I can sometimes muster. But my church is, yes, it is spirit-filled. But from the first time I walked in the door, my hands went up, and I was a Baptist, you know. It was like, my church is non-denominational. We're charismatic. We're very... praise and worship, and you can feel the spirit. I mean, the wave in that place. Yes, I love my church. And but I live 20 miles in a rural area, and like I said, introverted too. but there was that's the thing.

0: to be socially abused. You know, sometimes it's hard to be social. And that's probably a bit sensitive what I'm dealing with, you know? I isolate and stuff.
1: And you're saying that is not what you think is actually best. And when you think about your giftedness, and I'm calling it a gift, because a lot of people they have no empathy. I mean, they haven't been through deep trials, and they don't understand the loneliness or the, as you said, okay, your mom actually didn't raise you initially. It was your aunt and uncle. Mm-hmm. But then, and they were older, but then you started learning about real life and challenges.
0: I know her pretty well, too. She also died of cancer at 53. So when I made my 54th birthday, I was thrilled.
1: Okay, yeah. You know, and I'll just say this. I'm never will forget. Well, I'm going to tell you something. When we return, when we're talking about distance and driving a far distance.
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0: 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Once again, I want to extend the invitation that if you're facing a problem and would like to be a guest on this program, please call 1-800-917 or text the word caller to 70919. 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So our team, they just have to reach out to you and find a time when you're available, and we'll put you on the schedule. It's just that simple. So we're here to help you, and please reach out if you need us. Let's finish up tonight's call in this last segment with June and Melissa.
1: Well, Melissa, I'm hearing it's like you're wondering, how might God use me now in my life? I mean, is that part of what you're calling about?
2: Yes, ma'am. Yes, ma'am.
1: Because, see, I identify that you could be

0: a compassionate friend, a person who would listen to hurts and help people try to get where they need to go. Or it may be that there is a ministry at your church that either is in existence or needs to be started. I'm saying that because what I was going to tell you is when you talked about distance, I didn't plan on being a youth director, but all of a sudden the pastor said, you're going to be our junior high director. We had 600 in the junior high division. It's a large church. And I was surprised. I wasn't trained, but I was a product of the high school division, and it was extraordinary what they did. And the teachers, of course, I knew no Bible, and I started living for Sundays because I had never heard the Bible taught. And then I saw the students, and they weren't weirdos. They were biblically, they could turn, I couldn't turn in my Bible to anything. First of all, I didn't even have a Bible. Then I got a Bible. But the bottom line is I respected the quality of life that so many of the high school students had. And then also looking at the youth leaders, they were extraordinary. And I'm saying that because then I would find out many of them would drive long distances. You know, I don't know how many miles it is to Sulphur Springs, but I remember that somebody said, well, because I said, well, where do you live in Sulphur Springs, Texas? And I didn't know where that was, but I'd heard it. And it had to have been at least an hour from Dallas, downtown Dallas. And then I would find multiple people living all different places. And the reason I had to learn that is because if I was working with the youth, I had to be very careful the distances that the parents then would need to drive the kids, yet they were always willing to do so. So my point is, if you believe in the church that you're in, you might want to find out what kind of ministries are actually available there. I mean, do you believe that you know all the ministries that are offered?
1: No, ma'am. I don't.
0: Well, do you think it's possible, because as you and I know, there's nothing like, well, okay, you mentioned a deep trial that people go through, the death of a child or the death of a loved one. There's a ministry that many churches have. It's called grief. I think it's grief recovery. And I have a friend, her son died. He was a doctor, and he was in his 20s, and it just crushed my friend. Well, I mean, she had a precious, special relationship. They would go hiking together. He wanted to wait until he got fully established before he married. But so he and his mom even hiked, you know, like in Canada or something. Anyway, the bottom line is she was devastated. Well, she has worked. She has been a part of I hope that's right. And please forgive me if it's a name like grief recovery, if it's not grief recovery. But there, it's in many, many, many churches. And I'm just thinking, if it's not in your church, it could be a tremendous blessing. Because as you and I know, people in churches die of all different, and not just in churches, but the point is, a lot of people need help, and they need recovery. They need the steps. Is this something that you would be open to by virtue of having a number of people that there would be certain people that would be the leaders they have curriculum, it's all set. But it's really effective. And I've talked with many people who have been blessed when they go through the loss of a loved one. And it can be a parent, it can be a child, it can be a dearest friend. Is that something you would be open to be a part of, and either find out if they have that at your church, or that would be something that you would be willing to be a part of getting it started? What do you think?
1: Yes, ma'am, maybe. I'm trying to think if we have that means. I know they have, like, for singles and, yes, ma'am, I'll have to check into that and say, yes, ma'am.
0: Well, it's just, I know that it has been so meaningful at our church, and then I've seen it with my friend's church, but now what she does is she helps facilitate. She's not the teacher, but and they typically, you know, it'll last, like, think of it like a semester. It could be, there could be 12 sessions. Yeah. I don't know if it's 10 or 12 or whatever, but it really meets needs, and that's the point. Because when people have lost loved ones, they have a hole in their heart for a period of time. And knowing, in fact, you know, you could even see if they don't have it at your church, and if they have it at another church, you could just attend it, just even for yourself. But then know that, aha, I'm here to maybe also help get that started at my church. But yeah. People come, like I know in my church that there were a number of people that would come and be a part of it from other places, because God intends to use you. We're told that we are to bear one another's burdens, and in this way we fulfill the law of Christ. And so God intends us, and by the way, I'm not going to be the most effective person for, let's say, here's a man who has a drug addiction, cocaine, crack. I haven't walked that road. Now, I did have an uncle who committed suicide, and he was an alcoholic. So I can definitely have compassion there. But what I'm saying is we're not expected to know everything about trials and tragedies. But certainly when it's been something, and that's one of the things you said to me that you have experienced. You said, we've had a lot of cancer deaths. And there are times when, there are a lot of deaths that you had in your family. And so you understand that deeper pain. And a lot of people haven't had a lot of deaths. So, and therefore, they would not be as, probably would not be as compassionate. So I think at least be open to open that door and know that God would definitely use you to help others. The Bible says, and this is important, in 2 Corinthians, the first chapter, the Bible says, the Father of all compassion, the God of all comfort, comforts us in all of our troubles so that, now look at this, so that we can comfort those others in any trouble with the same comfort we ourselves have received from God. So when God comforts us, we then have the privilege of helping others receive the comfort of God. And I think that you would qualify for that in a very, very precious way. So I'm going to send you something that I think you'll find helpful on trials. And I'm so glad you called. Please feel free to call back if you would like, because we can talk about a number of other things that would be helpful to you.
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3: It's one thing to hear about astronomy and how many billions of stars there are and all that, and think, oh, that was interesting. 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
3: 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And that's psychological, emotional. 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
7: Hi, this is Pastor Tim Burns of Calvary Chapel Tyler. Thank you so much for joining us on this edition of Trusting by Grace. I'm so glad that you're here. On the radio, we get a wonderful opportunity to open up the Word of God and look at what He has to say to us verse by verse. Now, I trust you've got a home church where you can also study the Bible, but if you don't, please consider visiting us sometime. 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Now, what's more, don't forget about our blog. 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Check it out sometime. And go ahead and leave a comment. In our recent studies in 1 John, the Apostle John has been talking about the subject of love. One might think that John has exhausted the topic as if he said everything that can be said on the matter. Well, not quite. Like any good preacher, he can always squeeze in one more point or two. In these next paragraphs, John concludes the subject by looking at what love does as well as what it does for us. Do you want to walk in the blessing of God? Then do like your Lord Jesus and love other Christians. Open your Bible to 1 John 4, and we'll start reading at verse 17. Love has been perfected among us in this, that we may have boldness in the day of judgment, because as he is, so are we in this world. Now, before we get to the main point, we need to define a couple of terms so we can understand what John is talking about here. First is the issue of being perfected. Various forms of this word, both in the verb and the noun form, appear three times in two verses back to back. So, you know, it's a God-given highlight, we might think. Repetition is always important when it comes to Bible study. You start seeing words repeated, you want to pay attention to it. So we're trying to pay attention to the word perfected here. We tend to think of the word perfect as, like Merriam-Webster looks at it, as being entirely without fault, entirely without defect. We think of a perfect diamond, and somebody who gives birth, we're grateful to have a perfect baby. Well, here the issue is different. It's not talking about being without defect so much as it is talking about being complete. John doesn't imply that love is somehow defiled or filled with problems requiring cleansing that need to be perfected, but rather he's talking about there's an aspect of good and perfect and pure agape love that will always be incomplete as long as we are living. We haven't yet come to the finish line of life. It's only in the finish line that we will be complete, that we will be perfected. In that day, love will be completed, brought to full maturity. That's the first idea. Second idea is we need to look at this idea of the day of judgment. You know, nearly every author of a New Testament epistle, a New Testament letter, describes the future judgment for Christians in some fashion. We've read about it in Peter's letters. We've read about it in Paul's letters. We're reading about it right here with John. And it's important to remember that while it's clear that we will face judgment as believers, the judgment we face is not the same judgment that will be faced by non-believers. Those who reject Jesus as Savior and Lord will go to what John later in the book of Revelation describes as the great white throne. There, those whose names are not found written in the book of life will be cast into the lake of fire, as we read in Revelation chapter 20. But that is not our judgment. Our judgment is often referred to as the bema seat, which is just a Greek word that's translated from judgment seat. Paul specifically called it the judgment seat of Christ, 2 Corinthians 5, verse 10. And there, born-again believers will be judged. Not for our salvation that's already been settled at the cross. We'll be judged for our eternal or heavenly reward. All that, you know, we as believers have done in this life for Jesus will be judged by Jesus. The good being rewarded and the bad, thankfully, being burned away and forever forgotten. Read about it in 1 Corinthians chapter 3. All right, perfected in judgment seat. With those issues defined, that brings us to the main point. Perfected agape love prepares us for judgment. Love gets us ready for the bema seat because the love we show to other Christians demonstrate that we abide in God. Look back, just one verse at verse 16. He who abides in love abides in God and God in him. Look back again to verse 12 of chapter 4. If we love one another, God abides in us and his love has been perfected in us. So put it all together. When we love other believers, we not only have assurance that we are abiding in God, but we'll also see the perfecting. We'll see the completion of that love when we stand before Jesus at the bema seat. And that day we'll have glorious boldness without any need of fear because all the preparation has been done. When I was a student, especially in my undergraduate years, the only tests about which I would worry were the ones for which I didn't study. But if I did all my homework, if I took good notes, if I put in the proper preparation beforehand, then I never worried about the exams. It was a breeze. The test for which I crammed, for which I skipped all but two classes in a particular semester, those were the tests that worried me, for good reason. Now, without drawing too much of a comparison, because we don't work for salvation or anything like that, but why would anyone worry about the Bema Seat judgment if we've been loving God and loving Christians all along the way? There isn't any need. And John's going to expand on this thought in just a moment in the next verse. But before he does, we do get a quick reminder at the end of verse 17 about something else, that we are Jesus's representatives in this world, right? As he is, so are we at this world. When people see us, they're supposed to see Jesus. His love is supposed to be our love. His grace is supposed to be our grace. His compassion is supposed to be our compassion. This should be evident to everyone who sees us. Now, I don't know about you, but when I start reading passages like these and I get convicted. And I wonder if this is the way it is. It is so easy for me to start pointing the finger at other churches out there who might be known for all kinds of excesses or pep rallies or anything else. But I first have to think about Calvary Chapel Tyler. I've got to think about myself personally. When our community, they drive by our building, hear us on the radio, when they think about us, does it think about Jesus? Are we known for being his followers? Do I love like Jesus loves? I hope that we are. I hope that I do. I pray God would open our eyes to where we might have gotten in the way of other people seeing Jesus through us. But as to that future day of judgment at the Bema, we go on and read in verse 18, there is no fear in love, but perfect love casts out fear because fear involves torment. But he who fears has not been made perfect in love. I know all kind of confusion accompanies this verse simply because it does not translate well, especially when it comes to this idea of torment. We hear that word, and to our ears, this sounds like torture. This sounds like pain. And indeed, the Greek word could refer to pain, though more generally, it refers to punishment. What does fear have to do with punishment? Well, again, it depends on the way the verse is translated. It is possible, and it's the preference of some scholars, to say fear has its own punishment. As one commentary put it, fear carries with it a kind of torment that is its own punishment. And I believe that's a true idea, but I don't believe that's necessarily John's point. New King James puts it, fear involves torment. The ESV says fear has to do with punishment. Torment slash punishment. That's something that comes with fear. Those two things always go together. Why do kids fear to hear the words, just wait till your father gets home? Because they know the punishment dad is going to bring. Why do those who are receiving or under indictment, why do they fear to hear the words of a guilty verdict? It's not because they fear the syllables that are exiting the mouth of the judge. They fear the jail time that's going to come with it. So fear involves torment. Fear always goes with punishment. But that's one thing that makes this benefit of perfected love in our lives so good, because it says here, perfect love casts out fear. When this kind of love is in our lives, then fear is thrown aside. When we love, as Jesus has called us to love, then we don't fear the judgment. We don't fear the Bema. We certainly don't fear the great white throne. Because of our love of Jesus Christ, we never need fear the great white throne. We won't even face the great white throne. We have no fear of hell because Jesus has forever saved us from hell. But even when we're talking about the Bema, the judgment seat of Christ to which we will go, we need not fear. Again, we are fully prepared for that day because Jesus himself has prepared us. And we see it through his love working out through our lives. And so, you know, when we think about the Bema Seat, we have a proper understanding of that future judgment. That idea is perhaps sobering. It should be sobering. It should give us pause when it comes to our priorities. It helps us keep things in line. But it need not be something that we fear. Because we belong to Jesus and we know Jesus is continually doing his work within us, because we love Jesus and we see the outworking of his love within us, fear is cast aside. We can rest. We can be secure, all because of the love of Christ. Now, regarding this idea of fear, it is important to remember the kind of fear that John had in mind. His context, plainly, is judgment and punishment, but not God himself. When it comes to judgment, the completed love of Christ casts out all fear. But when it comes to worship, the love of Christ ought to encourage fear, at least the right kind of fear when we're talking about the fear of God. Now, there are some Bible teachers out there, including some well-respected ones, who have said that the Bible uses different words to distinguish between the fear of God and just fear in general. Well, with all due respect, no, it doesn't. The Bible does not. The Greek New Testament uses phobos or phobio. You might hear that word phobia in there as noun and verb form. It uses those words in both circumstances. So it isn't the word itself that distinguishes the meaning. It's the context. Although we are not to fear man, we're not to fear the judgment, we are to fear God. The fear of the Lord is the beginning of wisdom, Proverbs 9, verse 10. The fear of the Lord is the beginning of knowledge, Proverbs 1, 7. The fear of the Lord is clean, enduring forever, Psalm 19, verse 9. The fear of the Lord leads to life, Proverbs 19, verse 23. The fear of the Lord helps us depart from evil, Proverbs 16, verse 6. The fear of the Lord is a good thing. The early church walked in the fear of the Lord, Acts 9, 31. The Messiah was prophesied to delight in the fear of the Lord, according to Isaiah 11, verse 3. So, well, how does all that relate back here to 1 John 4? Is this kind of fear cast out by love? Well, not at all. The fear of the Lord, that kind of fear is encouraged. That kind of fear is worship. That kind of fear is reverence. It's respect. It's an acknowledgement that our God is the true God, the Almighty God, the all-powerful God. And yes, that God is to be feared, and that we should see him rightly as our God. We're not to be terrified of him and then run away from him. The right kind of fear helps us run to God, that we would fall on our knees before him and receive all the mercy and grace he showers on us in Jesus Christ. So the right kind of fear drives us to the love of God. The wrong kind of fear demonstrates that we don't know the true love of God. But if we love him, if we love anyone at all with the love that Jesus demonstrated towards us, then guess what? It happens because of one reason. God did it first. Look at verse 19. We love him because he first loved us. Now, depending on your Bible translation, this verse reads differently. King James, New King James reads, just as I said, we love him because he first loved us. Most other English versions say we love because he first loved us, not having the third person pronoun, him, as an object. It comes down to manuscript differences. Shorter version is perhaps easier to argue as a starting point for the variances, but we need to ask, does that make a difference? Well, not substantially. One argues that the only reason we show that we have any agape love at all is because God first loved us. The other idea argues that a more focused expression of our agape love, which is our love for God, that's made possible because of his love for us. But in either case, the basic idea is the same. God, Father, Son, Spirit, God first loved us. So whatever we do in this Christian life is possible because of one fundamental reason. God took the initiative. God went first in loving us. If you believe in Christ, if you love Jesus, being so grateful that you're saved, if your love for Jesus is so tangible in your life that it flows out to the way you treat other people, especially other Christians, well, number one, praise God for that. That's something to give him thanks everlasting for. But you know that it happened for one reason. Jesus loved you first. God took the initiative in your relationship, loving you long before you ever loved him. I know the objection to that. You say, but I'm not a Calvinist. And that sounds like Calvinism. You don't need to be a Calvinist to believe God took the initiative in loving you. Calvinism does not hold a monopoly on God's eternal love. His foreknowledge is his initiative in saving you.
8: Those are biblical concepts, not limited to one doctrinal camp or another. Yes, God loved you first, and praise God that he did, because if he didn't, you'd have no way to be saved. And because God loved you first, he sent Jesus to the cross for you while you were yet a sinner. Because God loved you first, he sent Jesus to be the propitiation for your sins, paying all the wages of your sin, which was death. He paved the way for the moment that you would choose to put your faith in Christ. His initiative made it to where nothing else needs to be done other than your response to the Lord. If he didn't first love us, no one could be saved. But because he did first love us, all who call upon the name of the Lord Jesus can be saved. And to John's point, whether the reference is your love for God or your love for other believers, the only way we can do it is because of God's initial love for us. And because we can do it, we should do it. And this takes us to the next benefit of love in the lives of the believers. Not only does it cast out the fear of judgment, it also provides evidence of our obedience to God. Because that's the second thing love does. Love obeys God, starting in chapter 4, verse 20. If someone says, "I love God," and hates his brother, he is a liar. For he who does not love his brother whom he has seen, how can he love God whom he has not seen? And this commandment we have from him, that he who loves God must love his brother also. John begins by providing another one of his numerous conditional statements. This is an if, and a true if at that, right? There's no indication that the apostle's pointing his finger to anybody in his audience. He's not speaking of a situation he just witnessed. He just provides a hypothetical a scenario. Someone claiming to love God while hating one's brother. And of this example, John says it's simply not possible. Now, the words are possible. Anyone can say anything without meaning what's spoken. Actors do it all the time, and they get paid a great deal of money for it. But to utter these words in supposed sincerity while maintaining active hatred of a brother or sister in Christ is impossible. Far from being sincere, it's downright hypocritical. It's duplicitous. It's a lie. Oh, we could show up in church, and we could raise our hands, we can praise God, and we can declare to other people how much we love God. But if when we leave, we go to lunch, and we just start gossiping about the people that are back there, sneering down our noses at them, or we start nursing our grudges against those people, and we're just feeding our anger over and over again, guys, that's not love. It's certainly not love for a brother, nor is it love for God. How so? Because part of loving God is keeping his commandments to love others. And if and when we refuse to love other believers, then we're not loving God, no matter what other words might have escaped our lips. Now keep in mind, we are commanded to love God and our Christian brothers and sisters. We've seen this before. Jesus made this clear in what he called the new commandment, John 13, 34 and 35. A new commandment I give to you, that you love one another as I have loved you, that you also love one another. By this all will know that you are my disciples, if you have love for one another. John has repeatedly referenced Jesus' words here, while making the point that this kind of agape love towards other Christians, this is obligatory for us. This is a command. And we've seen this in chapter 2, verse 10. We've seen it in chapter 3, verse 11. We've seen it in chapter 3, verse 23. We saw it in chapter 4, verse 7. We saw it in chapter 4, verse 11. We see it again right here. It's a command. Guys, there are no loopholes around this. Some people like to look for whatever loopholes they can find, always giving themselves an out. Here, there is no out. There is no excuse. This is the word of our Lord Jesus Christ to every believer. We must love our brothers and sisters in Jesus. He said, but he hurt me. But she just made me so mad. But he never said that he's sorry. It doesn't matter. You are commanded to love him. You are commanded to love her. It doesn't mean that issues don't need to be dealt with. It doesn't mean sin needs to be ignored. But we dare not add our own sin to what's already taken place. We are commanded to love other Christians. And when we do not, it is sin. End of story. Now, question. Might loving other Christians help us to learn better how to love God? You know, we might not often think about it in those terms, but there's something to it. John makes a point, right? we can see our brothers and sisters in Christ while we cannot see God. Now, we're never going to love our brethren in exactly the same way that we love God, because our love for God includes worship, and we're never going to bow down to one another in worship. And if you do, that's a whole nother sermon altogether, right? But there is a sense in which we practice our selflessness among others, which serves as an outgrowth of our selfless sacrificial love towards God. For instance, when we get involved in ministry, we're serving God. By the way, the Greek word behind ministry is the same Greek word behind service. But ministry is going to almost inevitably involve serving other people in various ways. Those in the coffee and donut ministry show up early and they stay late out of their love for Jesus. The outcome of their service is that the rest of us get to enjoy sugar and refreshments. Those in the children's ministry, they selflessly give their time to the Lord in preparation and study. And the benefit is kids, youth are discipled and loved. Their expression of agape love for others is tied to their expression of their agape love towards God, right? These things go hand in hand. So if you feel as if your love for Jesus has started growing cold as of late, get involved in service. Join the cleaning ministry. Go pull some weeds. Volunteer to help her with our kids. Go on a mission trip. Audition for the worship team. Or if you see something else that needs to be done that's not getting done, start that. But just start serving. When you start loving your brothers and sisters in Christ that you can see, then you'll likely find that your love and devotion of Jesus, whom you cannot see, will start growing by leaps and bounds. So John first gives an example of obedience. He now provides the explanation starting in chapter 5, verse 1. Whoever believes that Jesus is the Christ is born of God, and everyone who loves him who begot also loves him who is begotten of him. So those who are of the faith love family. If you're in the family, then you love the rest of the family. You recognize them as other brothers and sisters because you understand that you all have the same father. First, look at how we become members of the family. You must be born into it. And what brings about our birth? Faith. You know, those words, whoever believes, might be otherwise translated all who believe or all the believing ones. It's talking here about everybody. John doesn't include some parts of the church while excluding others. This is something universal for all of the church. If you're part of the believing, then you're part of the family. Specifically, we're to believe that Jesus is the Christ, that he's the Messiah, the anointed one of God, the fulfillment of all of God's promises made that he made to Adam, to Abraham, to Moses, to David. If we believe that Jesus is the Christ, including everything that's wrapped up with that statement, his deity, his humanity, his death, his resurrection, if we believe all of that, then we have been born of God. What brings about our new birth, our spiritual birth, per John chapter 3? Well, it's not action that brings it about. It's not ritual that brings it about. It's not even the agape love written about in this section. It's faith. It's belief. Now, granted, earlier in the chapter, or in chapter 4, John wrote how agape love is tied to our new birth. We saw this in chapter 4, 7, and 8. Beloved, let us love one another, for love is of God. And everyone who loves is born of God and knows God. He who does not love does not know God, for God is love. We've written about a connection, but even there, John doesn't say that our expression of agape love is how we are born of God. It's just an indication that we've been born of God. But faith is different. Faith is something shown throughout the Bible as the key to how we are born again. When we're talking about just the writing of John, John wrote about it repeatedly in his gospel. You know, John 3:16, that whoever believes in him should not perish but have everlasting life. John 3, verse 36, he who believes the Son has everlasting life. John 6:29, this is the work of God, that you believe in him whom he has sent. It's a theme that comes up over and over throughout the Gospel of John, to the point that the apostle specifically states that that was the very purpose for him writing the book in the first place, John 20, verse 31. But these are written that you may believe, you may have faith that Jesus is the Christ, the Son of God, and that believing you may have life in his name. It's all about faith. Faith is the key to us being born again. And you don't just need to look at John. You can also look at the Apostle Paul, who basically said the same thing. Romans 10, verse 9, that if you confess with your mouth the Lord Jesus and believe in your heart that God has raised him from the dead, you will be saved. What's he talking about here? He's talking about faith. We must believe that Jesus is the Christ. This is what's fundamental to our salvation. We cannot be saved without it. Now, are our deeds of righteousness important? Without question, those deeds are deeds of love. These things ought to be intrinsic to Christians. They ought to be so tied up with us that we cannot be separated from them. But they are not how we are saved. No deed, no ritual, no baptism, no work of any kind that might be performed by Christians is how a person becomes a Christian. That only comes through faith. So here's the $1 million question. Do you believe? Do you believe that Jesus is the Christ? Have you yet had a moment in your life when you consciously went to God in prayer and told him, Lord, I believe that Jesus is the Son of God crucified for my sins and risen from the grave. I believe, be my Lord, my Savior forever. Have you had that moment? And if you haven't, what's stopping you? Today you're going to get that opportunity. You'll be able to confess with your mouth and believe in your heart who Jesus is. Don't let that moment pass you by. But as to John's main point, once you know that you are born into God's family, it's only natural that you love other family members. God begot you through the Spirit, through faith in Jesus. And just as you have been begotten, you also love others who have been begotten of him. We have opportunities to love on other believers every single week, if not every single day. You have an opportunity today to love on others who have been begotten of God. What would happen if, hear me out here, what would happen if instead of rushing out the door this afternoon to get to lunch, you took time to look for one other person here in church and have a conversation with them so you can have something to pray for him or her about. You can intercede on behalf of somebody else, thus helping bear their burdens and so fulfill the love of Christ, Galatians 6 verse 2. Even that short act of prayer is a demonstration of love.
7: Do you look for opportunities to demonstrate Jesus' love for others? Now, trust me, I know that that can get convicting because I wonder if I've been loving my brothers and sisters in Christ. Even the ones I might not like all that much, do I love them? Do I serve them like Jesus wants me to serve them? Beloved, these are men and women that Christ loves, for whom Christ died. He loves them. We should love them. Of course, the bigger issue for some is whether you're part of the brethren. Have you yet had that moment when you intentionally told Jesus that you believe in him, that you want him to forgive you, and you want him to save you? He loves you. He always has. He first loved you, and now it's your opportunity to love him back and to receive him as your Savior. Go to God right now in prayer and talk to him. You don't need to be in a special building. You don't need to use special words. Just talk with your Creator God. If you truly believe what the Bible says, then confess your sins to God and admit the fact that you need his forgiveness and salvation, and then ask for it. Ask for it not because you've earned it, you haven't, but ask for it because Jesus died for you at the cross and then rose from the grave. Tell God that you believe what the Bible says about Jesus, and then ask God to forgive you and to change you. Ask Jesus to come into your life as your Lord and Savior. Now, here's the good news. If you go to God in humility and faith, believing who Jesus is and what he's done, then you can know that God has saved you. Jesus promised to save everyone who comes to him in faith, and that includes you. So what do you do about it now? Well, you tell somebody about it. Maybe it's your local church. Maybe it's us. 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
12: 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When you have this unconditional love, as Christ had for the church, let me tell you what it's going to do for your home. It's going to give security in the place of fear. It's going to give peace in the place of guilt. And it's going to give joy that's going to replace this anger.
11: Welcome to Love Worth Finding, featuring profound truth simply stated by Pastor Adrian Rogers. In part one of today's message, we were reminded of the sacredness of marriage. Despite the definition of our modern world and what they will try to sell us, marriage is a priority. It's permanent, and it serves a wonderful purpose. It is a divine institution made by God Himself to be a picture of His love for the church. But marriage has been marred by divorce. It's a tragedy and a vicious cycle. Divorce produces broken children, and broken children produce broken homes. Is there hope for our broken relationships? If you have your Bible, turn to Matthew chapter 19 as Adrian Rogers shares part two of The Sacredness of Marriage.
12: Now, all marriage counseling, all marriage preaching can be summed up in three words that Jesus just gave: leave, cleave, and one flesh. The highest relationship in human relationships is not parent-child. The highest relationship is not child-parent. The highest relationship of human relationships is husband and wife. God says that is one flesh. We leave father and mother, but we cleave unto our mate. That is, we become mentally, morally, psychologically, and spiritually one flesh. To leave speaks of the priority of marriage. To cleave speaks of the permanence of marriage, and one flesh speaks of the purpose of marriage, that we come to be one flesh. Marriage is a divine institution made of God. Now, if that is true, that marriage has been made by heaven, marriages have also been marred by hell. Look, if you will, now in verse 7. They say unto him, why did Moses then command to give a writing of divorcement and to put her away? And notice Jesus' answer in verse 8. He saith unto them, Moses, because of the hardness of your hearts, suffered you or allowed you to put away your wives, but from the beginning it was not so. That is, what was allowed was not God's prime purpose, not what God intended, not what God wanted. And then Jesus said, and I say unto you, that whosoever shall put away his wife, except it be for fornication, and shall marry another, committeth adultery. And whoso marrieth her which is put away, doth commit adultery. His disciples say unto him, if the case of the man be so with his wife, it is good not to marry. But he said unto them, all men cannot receive this saying, save them to whom it is given. Now, in this passage, God allowed divorce in a case of fornication, but God did not command divorce. Now, there are many reasons that people give for divorce, and they're fallacious reasons. They will not pass at the judgment bar of God. For example, there are people who say, well, we're getting divorced because the love has gone out of our marriage. Now, if you don't hear anything else, I want you to hear what I'm about to say now. It is not love that keeps your marriage together. It is your marriage that sustains your love. Sometimes a man will come to me and say, I'm going to get a divorce. I say, why?
13: because I don't love my wife anymore. He doesn't get any sympathy from me. I say, well, choose to love her. Learn to love her. God has commanded that you love. Now, what kind of a God would command me to do something I cannot do? Suppose God says to me, Adrian, jump over this church building. If you don't do it, you're a sinner. Can God command me to do something I cannot do and then blame me for not doing it? If God says, husbands, love your wives, that means that you can love your wives. You see, love is a choice. As a matter of fact, the older women are to teach the younger women to love their husbands. We're not talking about romance here. Listen to Titus 2, verse 4, speaking over the older women, that they may teach the young women to be sober, to love their husbands, to love their children. We are commanded to love. Now, we need to understand, therefore, the difference between what the world calls love and what the Bible calls love. The Bible word love goes far beyond emotion. Do you remember when you were dating? When you were in high school or college or wherever it was and you were looking for a mate? If you were like the average person, this is what you were looking for. You were looking for someone who was popular. Someone who had personality. Somebody who thought your jokes were funny. Somebody who had a beautiful face. Somebody who had a nice figure. And you, if you had a chance, you would say to that person, I love you. But that probably was not accurate. It's certainly not accurate according to the Bible word love. What you were really saying is, I want you. I want you to satisfy me. And she, if you were a man, would respond to you the same way. Because we see in this other individual certain qualities. And we think, if I can acquire those qualities, then those qualities are going to make me happy. But that kind of love is conditioned upon those qualities. Personality, intelligence, popularity, the face, the figure. But if that's why you get married, then you see what a trap that is? I mean, when you married her, she was beautiful, but now she's fat and 40. And he's bald and bulgy. And all of those things that you thought were so important, they're not there anymore. And so what happens to the marriage? You see, that's a conditional love. And if you have that conditional love, it's going to engender some attitudes. And we see these all the time in marriage. First of all, there's fear. I've got to keep up the conditions that caused this man to love me to begin with. And this dependency upon the beautician and the cosmetician and the man who cannot grow old gracefully, because she says to herself, I've got to maintain this condition. Or if it doesn't bring fear, it's going to bring guilt. You're going to say, I have failed. I no longer have what it takes. I have a Supreme Court figure. No appeal. And you feel guilty. You feel you've let your mate down. If it doesn't bring fear and it doesn't bring guilt, it's going to bring anger. When that person no longer loves you because you don't have those particular qualities that you used to have, and you're going to feel used. Like a man who takes a sweet Valencia orange, takes his penknife, cuts a plug out of that orange, puts it up to his lips and squeezes it, and says, I just love oranges. Just love them. But then when the juice and the sweetness is gone, he wipes his mouth and throws it on the ground like a piece of garbage. That's what happens sometimes to some marriages. And people feel that they have been used. And because that love is conditional love. Now, the Bible says that a husband is to love his wife as Christ loved the church, and that love is an unconditional love. It is not performance-based love, but God commendeth his love toward us in that while we were yet sinners, Christ died for us. And Romans 5, verse 6, for when we were yet without strength, in due time Christ died for the ungodly. When you have this unconditional love, as Christ had for the church, let me tell you what it's going to do for your home. It's going to give security in the place of fear. It's going to give peace in the place of guilt. And it's going to give joy that's going to replace this anger. This kind of love is an act of the will. How does God love us? Do you think God loves us romantically? Do you think God loves us because we're lovely? No, God loves us as an act of His will. James 1 verse 18 says, "Of His own will begat He us with the word of truth, that we should be a kind of first fruits of His creatures." Now, to the world, love is just a series of emotions. I love you because you make me feel good. I love you because you make me happy. You're pretty. You're soft. You're good. You're strong. Read the glamour magazines. No, don't read them. I don't read them. Why am I saying that? See what the world's standards are. The world has not got the foggiest of what real love is. Ask them to explain it, they'll say something like a grasshopper on roller skates.

But he was brilliant. He had some penetrating insight into love and marriage, and he loved his wife dearly. Here's what he said. He said, there's a difference in loving and being in love. Being in love is a good thing, but it is not the best thing. There are many things below, but there are also many things above it. You cannot make it the basis of a whole life. It is a noble feeling, but it is still a feeling. Who could bear to live in that excitement for even 5 years? He said, if you tried to live with the excitement that you had as teenagers in love or young marriage, he said, you couldn't do that. But of course, ceasing to be in love does not mean ceasing to love. Love in a second sense, love as a distinct from being in love, is not merely a feeling. Listen to this. He's talking about real love. It is a deep unity maintained by the will and deliberately strengthened by habits, reinforced by the grace which both parents ask and receive from God. They can have this love for each other even at those moments when they do not like each other. Now say amen right there. Now listen, they can have this same love even when they don't like each other. I know there are times when Joyce does not like the way I'm acting, but I know I've never doubted that she loved me. Listen to this. They can have this love for each other even at those moments when they do not like each other, as you love yourself, even when you do not like yourself. Have you ever said, I hate myself for doing that? But you never stop loving yourself. You see, there's a deeper love. Now, Lewis goes on to say, they can easily retain this love even when each would easily, if they allow themselves to be in love with someone else. Being in love first moved them to promise fidelity. This quieter love enables them to keep the promise. It is on this love that the engine of marriage is run. Being in love was the explosion that started it. That's the reason I said to you, friend, it is not love, the kind of in love, that keeps your marriage. It is your marriage that keeps your love, the deeper kind of love. Now, sometimes people say, therefore, well, you know, we're going to get a divorce because we don't love each other anymore. Friend, that doesn't wash. And then sometimes people say, well, you know, we're going to get a divorce because it would be better for the children. I've heard that until I'm sick of it. It would be better for the children than for the children to hear us wrangle and fuss and fight. For the children's sake, we're going to get a divorce. Now, friend, I want to see you look God in the face and tell God it's for the children's sake. It is not for the children's sake. It is your selfishness that causes you to do that. If it were for the children's sake, you would get together and you would solve this problem if the children were really in mind. If you think it's for the children's sake, ask the children and see what the children think about it. And you'll come up with a different idea. Someone says, well, I owe it to myself to be happy. No, you don't. God's plan is not for you to be happy. God's plan is for you to be holy. If you're happy, that's a fringe benefit. But you don't owe it to yourself to be happy. There's no such thing as an American right to be happy. Let me tell you what you owe. You owe it to your wife or your husband to keep your word when you made a marriage vow. You owe it to your children that they will have their own parents. You owe it to yourself to be a man of honor. And if you put away the wife of your youth, you've lied to God. You have dishonored yourself. You don't owe it to yourself to be happy. You owe it to yourself to keep your word. Well, you say, God is telling me, Pastor, to get a divorce. No, he's not. And God does not have a special dispensation for you. When you pick up the Bible and read it, God doesn't tell you that you are a special exception. When you get married, as I say, you get on the matrimonial airplane, you throw away your parachute. Now, you can make a decision to do something about a bad marriage. Marriages are not generally healed overnight, but the direction of the marriage can be changed. Why did you get married to begin with? I've seen couples

0: who in many areas have a wonderful marriage. But 10% of the marriage is wrong, and because 10% of the marriage is wrong, they throw away the other 90%. You know, they get married looking for a new deal, and then it becomes an ordeal, and they want to throw it away. Now, let me come to the conclusion here. Marriage is made by God. Marriage is marred by divorce. But marriage can be marked by hope. I'm talking to many people whose marriages have already failed. And if you think I'm trying to make you feel bad, I am not. If you have children, I know you parents have hearts that have been broken. I know that. If you think that I'm trying to be heavy and make you feel bad, I am not. And I want to tell you this, that divorce is not the unpardonable sin. Now listen to me carefully. Divorce is not a dead-end street. God does not hold a grudge. God is not angry with you. There are those who would like to make divorced people second-class citizens, somehow not equal to the rest of us. Friend, if you failed in marriage, just like if you failed in any other way, God is a God of mercy, and God is a God of forgiveness. And nobody has sinned themselves beyond the love and the grace of God. And once you come to God and you failed and you confess that sin, whether it be divorce or any other kind of sin, and honestly repent of it and receive Jesus, the Bible says in Romans 8 verse 1, there's therefore now no condemnation to them who are in Christ Jesus, who walk not after the flesh, but after the Spirit. And again, the Bible says in 1 John 1, 7, but if we walk in the light, as He is in the light, we have fellowship with one another. And the blood of Jesus Christ, God's Son, cleanseth us from what? All sin. And those of you who have friends who have been divorced, who come from broken homes, don't you look upon these people, if they've come to God for forgiveness and cleansing, don't you look upon them as second-class citizens. The blood of Jesus Christ, God's Son, cleanses us from all sin. And there's not a mother's child in this building who is not a sinner, who has needed the grace of God and hopefully has received the grace of God. The Bible says also in Isaiah 1:8, come now and let us reason together, saith the Lord. Though your sins be as scarlet, they shall be white as snow. Though they be red like crimson, they shall be as wool. And they're divorced people. They might come to Bellevue and say, well, Pastor Rogers is against divorce. Yes, I'm against divorce, because God is against divorce. But that doesn't mean that you're not welcome here. I have a friend down in Florida, Peter Lord, who has a sign above his church door. He did when he was pastor there. And you walked into the church, there was a sign that said, sinners only welcome here. Sinners only welcome here. This church is not a museum for saints. It's a hospital for sinners. And we've all sinned and come short of the glory of God. I remember reading in the Bible about a woman taking an adultery in the very act. They brought her to Jesus. They wanted to stone her. But Jesus said, as they went away realizing their own sin, doth no man condemn thee? She said, no man, Lord. He said, nor do I. Go and sin no more. I remember reading in John chapter 4 about a woman been married 5 times. A thirsty woman had gone from husband to husband trying to find surcease and happiness and joy, and she never found it. She had a washed out, broken life till she came to Jesus. And Jesus saved her, and Jesus changed her. God is the God of new beginnings. Now let me just wrap this up. If you are now married, you make very certain that Christ is the head of your home, and that your home is not built on mere romance or conditional love, that you have an unconditional love for your mate. Let Jesus give you that love. Secondly, continue to feed your love day by day. Never take it for granted. You men, never flirt with another woman. Never cease to flirt with your own wife. Let her know that you love her. Not necessarily for those physical traits, though it's always wise to say something about those. But love your wife. If you don't love your wife more now than you did when you married her, the chances are you love her far less. Number three, if you have failed, if there's immorality, if there's been a divorce, ask God to forgive you. And if you are the one in the divorce and it wasn't your fault and you were opposed to the divorce, forgive the partner. Or you say they are still doing wickedly, then ask God to give a spirit of forgiveness in your heart. And if you're married and have a Christian home, make it a testimony to the world. Make your home a testimony in your neighborhood. These kids, this world, needs to see a godly home personified. That may be the greatest lesson that you'll ever give. Just to let others see what a godly Christian home is ought to be. There are kids today, they have not got a clue as to what I'm talking about. Find some, invite them into your home, and let them see what a real home ought to be. And to you kids who are yet to be married, guys and gals, in the name of Jesus, you keep yourself sexually pure, and you only marry a child of God. The Bible says you're not to be unequally yoked together with unbelievers. If you marry a child of the devil, you're going to have the devil for a father-in-law. You marry in the Lord. Keep yourself pure and wait. Wait for the right person.
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6: That little boy had to have been so filled with the Spirit in that moment and so touched by the move of him. Looked at his mom and was like, "Mom, why wouldn't we do this? Like, Jesus died for us." Like, immediately he understood the truth of the gospel, right? It's that idea of coming with the faith of a child. We watched that unveil in that family, and the mother and son both accepted Christ right there.
7: I'm Christy Graham, and I want to welcome you back to another episode of On the Ground with Samaritan's Purse, where we take you to the front lines and behind the scenes of our work around the world. I am constantly hearing testimonies from the field, and I want to bring an episode out of every response, but we can't always do that. And so today, I want to bring you several stories from a few of our recent North American disaster relief responses. We have seen so many people come to know Jesus and want to be discipled, like the mother and son that you just heard from. And I've learned how powerful it is to be present with people after a disaster, to be with someone and care and listen. Whether it's a wildfire, a tornado, a hurricane, the impact is different. The circumstances are different, but the mission is the same. It's truly a privilege to stand with people in their suffering and bring the hope of Jesus. And that is why our teams go. One of our North American Disaster Relief Program managers, Aaron Richards, led a wildfire response in Georgia. He shared with me what he saw.
8: So here recently at the wildfire in Georgia, a lot of that area is a very hard hit area economically. Mm. So a lot of loss, a lot of total loss, a lot of smaller homes, mobile homes, manufactured type homes. And so our teams were able to do a lot. I mean, our teams were able to go in and help with personal content recovery. Mm-hmm. We were able to go in and try to find some different things, maybe grandma's rings, maybe some wedding rings, a lot of different things that we've recovered over the years doing fires. I've seen people recover photo albums, which is almost, nobody would think you could recover a photo album or a piece of paper, but I've seen it being done. And so here recently, a lot of folks down there were just ready to give up. Mm. I think that they've just been through some hard times in life and just were ready to say, "Hey, it's all gone." But we were able to, come in and talk to them, that ministry of presence, and be able to kind of like start looking for things. And a lot of stuff was found. And so we were able to walk that, with them through that time with the homeowners. And then something that is not being able to be done everywhere is some debris recoveries. And then when you start removing that debris, at the end of the day, you're left with just dirt, just a yard, just property. But the nice thing about it is every single homeowner says at the end of the day, "It actually is looking like hope now. Like, I can see that I'm to a point where rebuild can happen, like where I can start rebuilding my life, put a new home there, whatever that may look like."
9: Maybe talk about the stories and the ways that is encouraging, to find grandma's ring, in the midst of a tragedy. How does that offer hope to people? And how does sifting, allow us to share the gospel?
8: One of the best stories that we had from this recent deployment was a gentleman who came to a multi-agency resource center where we had kind of set up a table and we started talking with him. And he said, "Well, I just want to get the debris removed. I just need to get the debris removed." And so we were like, "Look, we know that you want this done, but like, look at the things that can be found. Like, look at the things that we can do." And so he was like, "Yeah, I think I do want some help." So the day that we were supposed to be there, we show up and, our team is there in order to do the personal content recovery. Mm-hmm. And he says, "You guys are wanting to look for stuff." He goes, "I thought we were just removing the debris today." Mm-hmm. And we said, "Look, we talked to you about this before. I can't get heavy equipment over here like right now. So let's just look, what harm's it going to do? If we just have this team go in, they're going to look around. You can give us kind of like what you might think could be there. And he's like, oh, nothing could be there. Nothing could be there. And so, you know, we were like, well, let's just try. So we try. And throughout the day they're looking and he's kind of directing, still waiting for the heavy equipment team to show up because he wants the debris to be removed. And sure enough, one of the volunteers on the team walks out with this diamond ring. And he was just like, wait a minute, like stuff can be found. Like you actually found that. He was just so convinced that nothing had survived. And so they continued to look. And I think they found a few other things, but this one ring was really special to his wife. And he was just so shocked that we actually found something. As they walk out with it and they're looking at it, the diamond falls out of this ring into the grass. So they're now looking in the grass to find the diamond, which they did find. And so the big joke was we found the ring twice, but it was just so amazing to watch him be able to get the reality of things can be found. And just because we think everything is destroyed, maybe it's not. The best end of that story, at the end of the day, he decided to give his life to Christ, which is obviously the reason why we're there, right? I mean, we want people to know who Jesus is and to give their lives to him. And so to watch that whole thing from beginning to end, and then, of course, the debris was removed, and he was left with his property and ready for a rebuild. But yeah, it was just it was a great story just to watch from days before all the way to the end of him having hope again and having this ring and giving his life to Christ. It was great.
9: That is incredible. And I think it's so important to come alongside people. And I just love that story. And even just the difference in finding the ring the first time, he didn't even know that that would even have survived. Right. But our teams were faithful to go alongside. But then when you drop it, you know, you could find, you know where it is. Right. So it's a different kind of search. It's like, and so I love the way that, again, some people come to us knowing their need for Christ, having understanding or maybe hearing about God before, but some have no idea. You know, they've never heard the name of Jesus. And so I love the way that we, our teams get to come alongside so many different types of storms. Is there any way that God answered a prayer or went before you and answered that prayer?
8: I think in fires, I mean, especially with this fire in Georgia, I think that you see it all the time with just, you know, how the stories come about and what team ended up being at that, you know, home. Just like the guy that we had that felt like everything was gone, the team lead that showed up at his home was the right guy. And most of the time you have a volunteer coordinator that's saying, this team lead's going here, this team lead's going here. But in the office every day, we're praying about that, right? We're always praying, hey, God, give us the wisdom that we need. Give us the abilities that we need. And we want these work orders for these homeowners to be orchestrated by you. And so that day, you know, the right team lead was there in order to have that conversation, to connect with him. And so it's great. We see it all the time, especially as staff on the ground at these deployments. You see God answering these prayers and orchestrating it. I think our human nature is to want us to believe that we're the ones that are making these decisions. And we do make decisions. But as long as we stay in prayer and as long as we stay unified with each other, God's going to direct it. And so I think a lot of times when we think, I'm not sure what to do here, and we make a decision, then we see how God's hand is in it anyway. So we see that all the time. We see it a lot.
7: God always sends the right volunteers. Later on, you'll hear more stories about how the Lord did that yet again at another response. But right now, I want you to hear from Shannon Daly. She saw God move through our Special Projects teams in both Michigan and Hawaii. Special Projects is a new area of North America disaster relief, where our teams meet critical needs after a disaster. Between the cleanup phase and the rebuild phase, we are providing things like gift cards for immediate needs, furniture, and appliances. And I love the fact that we get to have an extended time and build relationships with people after a disaster. After significant flooding in western Michigan, volunteers spent weeks mudding out homes. Samaritan's Purse met with those homeowners to offer additional help. And Shannon shared stories of families that we were able to help physically
9: but most importantly, spiritually.
6: I think a family we went shopping with yesterday, and we're able to buy furniture and appliances with them and just spend some just beautiful time with them. And I think back to the day that they went to survey this lady. She is a believer, but very discouraged. And part of our survey process is that as we are led, we're able to share a gift card with them that they can take and go meet some immediate needs. Maybe that's replacing food or whatever. And she broke into tears when they handed her that gift card. It was particularly cold here last week. And she said, you know, the night before she had cuddled with her dogs to try to stay warm. She knew what she was going to do with that gift card. She was going to buy a blanket to stay warm the next night. And you just think of that and you think, she's lost everything and she didn't even have a blanket to stay warm. And so just being able to share that with her and then to watch her and her husband interact as they were picking out just the precious nature of them looking out for each other and what each other wanted and needed. And then just, you know, the opportunity to pray with them as we left that home improvement store and just praise God for the way that he provides.
9: That just makes me cry, you know, to think a blanket. You know, I thought of 100 other things that she might have said, but I mean, just, and as you said, it's cold. And this is why I love that people feel seen. And this is, that is God. You know, God is the God who sees, you know, he sees us, he meets us. And I think I love, and even as you're talking, I thought of Hagar, you know, in the wilderness, like God came to her and he saw her and he provided that direct need. And I think, and so people listening, I think oftentimes we think we can't get involved. There's nothing I can offer, but can you see somebody? Can you sit with them and ask, you know, what do you even need? Because I think curiosity, you know, Jesus showed that in many ways, interactions when he was here on earth. I mean, he was curious. He would ask them, what do you need? Even though he knew. I mean, we often don't, but I think you're just reminding me of the importance of curiosity and just seeing people. And I think when they do tell us or when they break down and allow us in, it is such a humbling opportunity and to just be able to help them to feel seen, but then introduce them to the one who sees them or remind, you know, some know him, but they're discouraged. You know, hard storms have come before the storms.
6: I think that's very true. The time and time again, you hear that the things that they've been dealing with, whether it's, you know, one of our homeowners here who has just, he's been through a divorce in the last few months. Mm. He's been diagnosed with stage 4 cancer, and then he had a flood. Mm. The flood is the least of his worries. Mm. In all honesty, it's the least of his need. Mm. But we're able to come in and love on him and share the love of Christ with him and point him that way. Team's going to go shopping with him tomorrow and have more opportunity just to show him how much he is seen, not just by us, but like you said, by the God who created him. Mm-hmm. And then he's loved by Jesus Christ.
9: And then Hawaii, what was that storm like responding to a place that maybe we don't usually go to?
6: Absolutely. So there in the North Shore of Oahu, they had back-to-back Kona lows, causing a lot of flooding, especially across the North Shore of Oahu. But it was off a lot of Hawaii itself, but we concentrated on that North Shore of Oahu. And what an amazing opportunity to be able to come in to people who, you know, what we most predominantly ran into were people who were good people, right? Who believed in a lot of spiritual things, but just needed pointing towards Christ. And so we saw it over and over again that they were searching, they were looking for things spiritually, but just didn't know where to find the answer. And so then as our teams came in and built just phenomenal relationships with people. And I love it. One of our team members shared one night that she was talking with someone and just told them, as they said, they were seen and they felt loved. And she just looked at them and she said, you know, I love you so much that I can't not share the gospel with you. Mm. Can I share it with you now? Mm. And then she walked through steps to peace with that person. And I think, you know, what a conviction in my own life as I walk past people when I have those missed opportunities to share the gospel. Am I saying that I didn't love them? Mm-hmm. But the fact that, you know, she loves them so much, she can't not share. And I love that. It's such a great encouragement to all of us of the needs to share. But there in Hawaii, we replaced building materials, furniture, and appliances. I think of my first day there, and we had a church partner that met us, and he connected us immediately with a husband and wife who spent their entire day last minute. Literally, they were just called while we were staying in the parking lot and said, hey, can you come up here and meet these people? And then they spent their entire day driving through the flooded areas and introducing us to one person in every community that was flooded to give us the inroads into those communities. So people would know who we were. They would know to trust us as we came in because they trusted this couple. And so that trust was being transferred to us rather quickly. That gave us the inroads to be able to talk to people, because sometimes those communities, even more so than what we see on the mainland, are very closed off to people they don't know and people who don't live in their community. And so it was just such a great connection that that local church gave us to be able to be in there and then just start being able to go door to door, meeting with people and finding out what their needs were and how to help them. And I just think of the lady, we had a lady in one community, completely devastated community. The houses, you know, were washed into the river, blocked the bridge, caused even more flooding for the houses that remained. And this lady was natively Hawaiian, and she was telling our team how much she hated what Christians did when they came to Hawaii and how they hurt her people. And then she looked at our team member in the face and said, but you know, I'm having a hard time hating you right now because you've changed my view of who Christians are and who Christ is. And so just amazing to be able to see that. She didn't accept Christ yet that I'm aware of. But oh, have the seeds been planted and we're excited for the church to follow up.
9: I just love that story. And that's why as Christians, you know, we have to be humble like Christ. You know, he came to not to be served, but to serve. And so we don't want to come in with an agenda and just run over people. And so I love that that's why Samaritan's Purse, that's why we work with the local church all over the world, you know, because we want to come in and actually be helpful.
6: I just think of the just the overwhelming response we had from those 16 people who did accept Christ in our presence. I think of one family. It was a mother son that our family, our team sat in their home and met with them, and they shared steps to peace with God with them. And the son, who was 14, was just at the end of it. He was like, oh yeah, we need to do this. And the mom, who had a very different belief system, was like, you know, it sounds good. It's probably good for you, maybe not good for me. And that little boy had to have been so filled with the Spirit in that moment and so touched by the move of him, looked at his mom and was like, mom, why wouldn't we do this? Like, Jesus died for us. Like, immediately he understood the truth of the gospel, right? It's that idea of coming with the faith of a child. We watched that unveil in that family, and the mother and son both accepted Christ right there. And then had been attending church at the one of our partner churches up there, had been attending every Sunday since then to grow in their faith. And so to see that genuineness, and sometimes we in disaster relief, you know, because we moved to so many homes so quickly, cleaning up, which is what is needed. And we share the gospel and people accept Christ, but we never get to hear the rest of the story, right? Were they discipled? Did they move on? But this process of being able to go back multiple times, we're able to see that. We're able to see them in the churches. And so it's just, to us, a blessing that God gives us to be able to see growth in others, right? And to know that that's being encouraged and that they're not just left out there as a floundering new Christian, but they are being discipled. They are growing in their faith and continuing on, and hopefully then taking that and making more disciples by sharing the gospel with others.
9: The Lord is the one who convicts. He brings people to himself. And sometimes this takes time. But what a gift it is for our teams to be part of this process as they sow seeds. Where could God use you to plant seeds? I want to be like that volunteer who said, I love you too much to not share the gospel with you. Next, I want to share a conversation that another one of our program managers, Jacob Rutz, he was on the ground in Wisconsin after major flooding. He shared that our teams were able to go into a place that didn't know about Samaritan's Purse before the disaster. They were able to share the love of Christ, and they witnessed 23 people give their lives to the Lord.
10: Initially, what we noticed is that area of Wisconsin really didn't know anything about Samaritan's Purse. So it was really just kind of a blank page of starting out there, which was a great opportunity, really, because they were asking questions right from the get-go, is why do we do what we do? There was one homeowner who is battling terminal cancer. He's been battling for about 7 years now, and it's kind of nearing the end phase of that treatment. He stopped treatment, actually, and he's just kind of looking towards the end. And when our first team got there to serve him, they could really tell he was at his wits' end and at his physical end, just not really being able to understand why this would happen, why so many bad things have happened in his life just leading up to this event. And he received about 4 feet of water in his home, a home that he was planning on giving to his daughter after he had passed. And so our team had to go in there and start taking stuff out, start removing that drywall. It took 3 days of our teams out there working. But each day that team went back and just continued to love on that homeowner, continued to pray with him, meet him where he was in that loss, in that hopelessness, really, and share the hope of Christ with him. He was not a believer to start. And then after some conversations with the volunteers, conversations with the chaplains, he actually gave his life to the Lord after we presented the Bible to him on the last day of serving him. And his countenance, both physically and emotionally, was just completely changed from when the team first went out there. To that hopelessness, to just being able to see the light in his eyes return, that excitedness for his future in heaven, and also for the future that we were able to help in that home with his daughter and with her family. I was able to speak to him personally 3 or 4 times and visit him and just love on him. And I think that really is the impact of these volunteer teams as we go out there. Even the small storms that are 2 to 3 weeks long, for that individual homeowner that water gets into their home, that's devastating. Whether it's one home or 1,000 homes that were affected, for that one family, for that one person, that's that darkness. That's that storm that is overwhelming. So to have our teams out there loving on each individual homeowner, each individual home, and then those neighbors, that community seeing what we do, that's why we're out there.
9: I don't know how people do hardship without the Lord. I mean, I don't know how people do the life. Even when things are going good, it's still hard. And so to be able to offer them that hope and security, that's why we go. And I love how you talked about the Bible dedication, and maybe just talk about that and why that is so important in what we do.
10: Our teams go to these homes and serve them physically where they're at in their home, preparing for the next step of that rebuild process. And when we do finish, we give them the most important gift, and that's the gospel, the gift of Christ's message in the gospel. And so we circle up around with that homeowner. There's a Bible that all of the volunteers have signed themselves. And every time we present that Bible to the homeowner, it's a very emotional and very strong moment where usually the person that connected with that homeowner the most presents that Bible, just kind of goes through what is in there. But really, we focus on the red letters, the words of Christ in the New Testament, just of the lesson and the story of hope that he brings through his life here on earth, that there can be eternal salvation with acceptance of him and repentance of sins. And so it is that eternal gift that he provides that we just present to that homeowner at the very end, a gift that they don't have to earn, that they don't have to work towards, that they just have to accept Christ and they can receive freely. And to see the emotions that come through that with the homeowners praying with us, with the team, holding hands in a circle after we've been able to be with them for several days working on homes. Just to cap it all off in that strong moment of prayer while presenting the Bible, every time there's not a dry eye in that circle when we do walk away and we have that time of prayer.
9: Is there a way that God answered your prayers? And I know our teams, you know, we start our day in prayer. We start our day in God's word. And I know he goes before us and prepares in advance what you need. Is there any example where God answered a prayer and or intervened in a way that we couldn't have done the job?
10: I think it's a lot of the divine appointments that I see on deployment is the best way the Lord answers my prayers, especially in the chaos, the organizing the teams and knowing the size of teams, how many people need to go on which team, which work site, what that looks like when they're in the field. That's very hard to predict and hard to plan for, but just seeing the Lord work in each and one of those individual job sites is incredible. Every morning we spend time in prayer, and every night as well, just praying that the Lord brings the volunteers that need to be here, and that we can keep our eyes open to those divine appointments, to the people that the Lord puts in our path, and that we serve them in His name. So just to see the on a work site, say I in Wisconsin, there was a house we were working in, and we were taking out some drywall, and there were snakes in the wall. All of a sudden, huge rat snakes fell out, and people obviously kind of freaked out a little bit. But it turns out one of the volunteers was an actual professional snake handler. So they went over and dealt with the snakes. And how does that happen? Nobody plans to put a snake handler on a team and help deal with the snakes that show up, but it happened on that site.
9: Wow.
10: Or we have a home we go into, and there in Wisconsin, again, there was some flooring issues. And so we needed to kind of help reset the foundation, put some new plywood in. And it just so happens that we had a construction foreman on that job as well. And so they were able to correctly guide and figure out the tools needed, the equipment needed, the materials needed, and it all got done that day. So it's not things that we can really plan for, mm-hmm. but it's things that the Lord just does through us. And every time that happens, that's an answer to our prayer. Each and every day.
7: I love getting a chance to spotlight these divine appointments. They remind me that the Lord goes before us. Every day, as our teams work and serve around the world, we cannot forget that the Lord is the one who opens doors, who brings the right people, and who softens hearts. Proverbs 19:21 says, "Many are the plans in a person's heart, but it is the Lord's purpose that prevails." We do our best to try to control things, but God's plan will always come to pass. And I'm grateful the Lord, He allows us to be a part of His work. He doesn't need us, but He wants us to take part in this kingdom building work. May you depend on the Lord in the hard, in the good, that you trust in His plans, that they're better than we could think, ask, or imagine. Thank you so much for listening this week. Please be praying for the ongoing North America disaster relief responses. I can't wait to bring you more stories from the field in the

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1: Honestly, nobody really wants a hero that comes in and is weak. A hero's job is to come in and save. You know, maybe they're not perfect. Maybe they are an unlikely hero, but ultimately that's what we want a hero to do, to show up and convince us they have what it takes. And Jesus did none of this. He came in to weakness, obscurity, rejection, and suffering. That was the way he planned it, the way he chose. So you might be overlooking the very places such as weakness, obscurity, rejection, suffering, where God is most active in you, doing his work, which of course is always good.
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1: I don't know if you knew this, but there's no kind of test, written or otherwise, before you can be used by God. So he's not going to try to make you do that. He's not waiting to administer that. So you shouldn't be waiting around either.

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1: It's a hard truth, but I've learned it. The thing breaking my pride is so often also opening my eyes. Reminder for me when I'm in those seasons to not waste them.

0: KCBI.
1: I'm Doug Hanna. Question. How have you failed? I mean, in a significant way, you had a plan, it looked good, and you failed. And maybe it was on you, maybe it wasn't, I don't know. We have this point, all of us do, where the self-confidence that we get from being capable at something, it runs out. It's not intended to be inexhaustible. And then something gets exposed, at least for me, how fragile so many of the things I really put my trust in are. And that could be any number of things. I won't go down the list because we all know what they are. They're good things, but we make them ultimate things. And those are shaky. God is the only one we can really build our foundation or build our home on, our life on. He's the foundation. And the cross of Christ reminds us God absolutely can bring life out of places that indeed do look completely hopeless.
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1: I would just love to take a moment to praise God for my restoration and my marriage with my husband, Sean. He has overcome many addictions. I have overcome a lot of insecurities and stuff. He has just restored our marriage to a whole new level. 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
1: Who knows if I can pull it off, but my job today here, as far as I'm concerned, is to convince you to take the pressure off yourself in some way that you're applying it to yourself. That's what a lot of us do. Our lives are spent trying to prove something, our worth, that Jesus already settled at the cross. It's exhausting, and you can stop.

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1: You've probably figured out, if you're listening for a while, Christian is in our name. We're a Christian radio station. And so that means, of course, there's two things. You know, we talk about Christian things, and we serve people who would call themselves Christian. I guess the third one is in there, that we're here, you know, to give a message of hope to people that wouldn't call themselves Christian. So it's really for everybody in that sense. But the thing that kills me about it is that we so often, as Christians, put a word in front of Christian, a strong Christian, a committed Christian, a mature Christian. We're sort of saying there something that is kind of obvious, that some people have been doing this a long time, or their faith seems deep, or they understand their Bible well, they're mature. You can tell they're Christians. The thing, though, that's the problem is that we size people up like that based purely on externals. And the deal with God is that the more we recognize we need grace, well, that's how we grow. And sometimes looking like somebody who really needs grace and looking impressive are not the same thing. And sometimes even to ourselves, we say something like, I really should be further down the road than I am right now with this. Yeah, you probably should be. But all it means ultimately is that you don't need to feel impressive in your own eyes, and that you can once again be amazed at God's grace.

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1: I'm Doug Hanna. 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And this is the absolute truth as far as I'm concerned. Your need for grace today, you've acknowledged it. You know you need it. You know you've fallen short. This is not proof that you don't get it, not proof that you're failing. It actually means, I think, you're beginning to understand the deal with God more clearly, that it is all of grace, and we always need it, not just on the first day we walk with Jesus, but literally every day, every hour of every day.
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1: I spent about 25 years of my life being a drug addict. 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Life's good. I'm smile every day. Just want to give all the praise to God and thank y'all for y'all's music that gets me through every day.

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1: Did you know you can just stop today? 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Neither one gets the final word about you. 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
1: Grateful for you. My name is Doug. Have you noticed how optimizing everything is the deal? We can do this through technology. So everybody's got a Fitbit or an Apple Watch. We're always tracking our sleep and our fitness and our heart rate and our labs. And we're always making sure that everything is optimized as best as is possible. And we do this in all phases of life. Optimizing, improving, achieving. It's a pressure that can sneak into our relationship with God, too. Not helpful. We're not being asked to optimize. We're not being asked to somehow hone our skills when it comes to us and God. See, Jesus didn't come to earth, live his life, die the death that he died, and on the cross declare, "It's almost finished." No, he said, "It is finished." So you get to wake up every day, and maybe you're the kind of person who just can't help yourself. I've got to make things as ideal as I can, do the very best that I can, and make everything just nearly perfect if I can. Or you're not that person. Either way, it changes how you wake up in the morning when you recognize it is finished.
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1: God just speaks through the music at just the right time. My mom had gone through heart surgery, and things got difficult in the midst of the surgery, so it took longer than it should have. But music, of course, gave me the strength to make it through that, and all throughout the time that I've been with her for the recovery. Thank y'all for your prayers. Thank you for the blessing that you all are.

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1: I'm Doug Hanna, here to announce on this ordinary day that you can stop keeping score, because your relationship with God rests on what Jesus has accomplished and completed for you. It is not resting on how well you have managed your week or your month or your life. And the reason? The cross.

0: KCBI.
1: I'm a dad of four, granddad of four, and I learned something. I didn't always do well at this, but I learned as a dad, one of the most powerful things I can do is a word of encouragement to let one of my kids know I appreciate them. Or if they did a good job on something, to communicate that. I still try to, even though most of them don't really, they don't listen. They're older now, like they're in their 20s and 30s. And so, oh, dad's got something to say? Sure, we've heard this before, but we try. What I never want to have be the case, though, is that if they didn't do a good job on something, or maybe I forgot to point out that they did a good job on something, I don't want them to get their identity from that. They're loved. They're my kids. They always will be. That'll never change. And it's the same thing with us and God. Your identity rests in Christ. So your standing with him is steady, even as your emotions and your circumstances and your motivational purity shift and change. And I find that so reassuring.

0: KCBI.
1: I'm Doug Hanna. You've probably heard about the Apostle Paul. He wrote most of the New Testament, and it was a guy that just had his life completely turned around thanks to one walk down a road from God. Got a hold of him, changed everything, and he had a physical weakness. Some people say it was his eyes, and that may very well have been. But it was some sort of thing that he was praying for God. He called it a thorn in the flesh. He prayed to get rid of it. And he kept asking. He kept asking because he was persistent. And God's answer, effectively, no. God also said something else. My grace is enough for you. And that's not how we like it. We'd like immediate strength, deliverance, immediately. God will do that. I'm not saying he won't. But God often provides sustaining grace instead of the turnaround or the change that we want. Not because he's distant or doesn't care, but because, depending on him, that's going to produce something deeper in us than having our problems fixed ever could.
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1: I don't know if you've thought of it this way, but we think sometimes we're avoiding sin when we're actually avoiding grace. 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That's the difference.
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1: Your sermons, they've been seeds in our souls and in our lives. Thank you for being part of me and my family's life. And I'm going to continue to share what is the product of those seeds. And I thank you. God bless you all. I remember.

0: KCBI.
1: Hey, this is Doug. And if you think about it, the bigger threat, like to us, is our belief that we can be good enough for God rather than we're too bad for him. I'm convinced of this. I'm absolutely convinced of this because we like to build little kingdoms that we build out of our own goodness. And then we can compare notes. We can say, well, I'm maybe not perfect, but I'm more righteous than that other person. Grace always threatens that. It tears down every ladder that says, hey, you can do this on your own. And instead it says, no, rest in what has been done for you. You're already home. The gospel is not about God helping you finish what you started. It's about him finishing what he started in you.

0: KCBI.
1: I wonder if some of us are walking around. We don't know this, like in so many words, but we do this. We walk around afraid that we're going to look vulnerable. We self-protect ourselves so that we can look holy and strong. Underneath, though, what's really driving that is fear. Fear of being weak. Fear of needing too much. Grace comes along and exposes that fear. Not to shame, but to free us. Because, yes, in fact, we are weak. When you're flat on your back, the only place you can turn is the one who gives you all the strength that you ever needed in the first place.
2: I love that I can find truth.
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1: Hi, I'm Gary. I have listened to Christian radio, several different stations, for 20, 25 years. I really enjoy the station. The music is wonderful. It's uplifting. I also like to listen to some teaching shows like Dr. Jeremiah.

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1: The loudest things we hear aren't always the most important things we hear. A lot of times it's the quiet stuff, quiet obedience, when no one's really paying attention, that speaks volumes in heaven.

0: KCBI.
1: I'm Doug Hanna. It's really nice to have you here today. Have you noticed that a lot of times we have this pressure? We get this all the time from everything to optimize everything, optimize our sleep, optimize our health, even optimize our prayer life, our disciplines, all that stuff, to always be moving up to the next level. It's kind of exhausting. And I'm really glad, because for a while I thought that that was what the Christian life was about. And I'm really glad that it's not. It's not about leveling up. It's about returning back to the cross and back to grace, back to the mercy that nobody ever outgrows. It isn't a ladder. It's really more like a spiral. And sometimes it's not fun, but we're always held by the same grace that saved us to begin with.
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1: Hi, this is Vanessa from Midlothian. We love KCBI as a family. You can hear my son in the background at home and in the car. It's so nice to have a station that is safe for the kids to listen to.

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1: No, you're not too messy for God. 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

0: KCBI.
1: If you're somebody who spends a lot of time just obsessing, maybe worried, I'm not sure what the right word is, over am I growing enough as a Christian? Am I doing enough for God? I'm going to gently suggest to you that the devil kind of likes it when you do that. Seriously. Now, if you're somebody who never thinks about this stuff, maybe that's another thing. But if you're always obsessing over your spiritual growth, I think the devil's quite okay with that, because that means your eyes are not on Jesus. They're on yourself. It's an obsession that feels kind of right, but it's turned inward, and that's the wrong place to be turning. True transformation happens when we look away from ourselves and fix our eyes on Jesus.

0: KCBI.
1: So they've told me my whole life the word gospel means good news. That's what it is. And I can't think of anything that is not good news, that's the opposite of good news. Then you need to polish up your resume so that you can look great based on your own efforts before God. That is not good news. That's crushing. If you look to Jesus, just an example, that's crushing because we can't do that. What Jesus wants from us is not our polished resume, but our burdened heart. And that's the freedom. That is the good news. The cross is not for high performers. It's for the desperate and the spent and the spiritually bankrupt. This is where grace comes alive.
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1: My daughter was in a very bad car accident. Her life was spared. 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
1: Who is the prankster in your family? And now, it's not usually me, but I saw an opportunity this week, and it may have backfired. Our youngest son, Tyler, is an adult with autism who lives with us, and something he'll do is cook his weekly dinner staple, a frozen pizza. But then he will take it out of the oven and forget to eat it for hours because he is playing his video game. So I decided I'm going to play a little prank on him. He usually cuts his pizza into standard triangle slices. So I got to the pizza cutter first this time. And I diced this pizza up into little bitty tiny squares. And then I sat back and I waited. And he said, "Hey, thanks for cutting my pizza up into bite-sized pieces, Dad." That was not at all what I expected him to say. In fact, I think it backfired because he loved it so much. Now I think he leaves his pizza out waiting for me to cut his pizza up into pizza bites. And it just kind of got me thinking about how a Christ-like reaction is always the best comeback. Romans 12:20 talks about this. If your enemy is hungry, feed him. If he's thirsty, give him something to drink. For by doing so, you will heap burning coals on his head.
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1: I just wanted to let y'all know what a blessing it is that we have your station that I've been listening to. 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I don't know how y'all have stayed on the air for so long. 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
1: If you have a pet, they're your companion, maybe your best friend or even a member of the family. But oftentimes, they can feel like the boss, especially if you have a cat.
0: Mm-hmm.
1: Our cat Dutch, for whatever reason, he has not been wanting to eat the wet food out of the bowl. But if I hand feed it to him on the little butter knife, he will eat it. So that is what I've been doing.
0: Oh, man.
1: I was like, wait, what's going on here? What am I doing this? And then there was a bird outside of a window, and I knew he would want to see it, so I picked him up so he could see the bird. But then the bird kind of flew in a direction, and I thought, oh, I bet I can see him out the other window in this other room. So I carry the cat, and I walk into the other room, and so he could see the bird out that window. And I kept going back and forth just so he could see this bird. And I thought, wait a minute. I got this cat so he would entertain me. I think I'm just entertaining him.

0: that the only scars in heaven are on the hands that hold you now.
1: KCBI.
2: Hey, thanks for launching into a new day with us. We're your Married Morning Team, Karen and Jeremy. Glad that you're here today. I remember.

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1: When you go to your kids or grandkids' game, you know, you're cheering them on, hope they win, but you don't really expect it to be a faith-building moment. But it was recently at a Little League game because I guess the pitcher was having a rough go of it, and maybe he was letting his nerves get the best of him.
0: Sure.
1: So his coach, Coach Drew, walked up to the pitcher's mound and gave him this advice.
2: It's a baseball game, right?
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2: If you walk the next five guys, Jesus is still Lord. If you strike out the next five guys, guess what? Jesus is still Lord.

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KCBI, I would love to tell you that next week is going to be cooler, but since I can't, I'll give you this good news. 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Where would I be?

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1: There are times you have just a crazy dream and you wonder, where did that come from? Well, for my mom, she knows. She was telling me last night that she'd fallen asleep in her chair in the living room. She used to work many, many years ago for a phone company. And so in her dream, she was working back at that phone company. But then her boss came to her and said, hey, you have been assigned to the Secret Service. And so you're going to be guarding the president. And said, I was so confused because I was telling him, like, I don't think I've been trained for that. And he's like, no, if they've asked you to do this, you know, you must have been trained. And she said, I didn't argue with him because I was really excited about it. Like, I thought this would be cool and great for a resume that I'm guarding the president. And she said she woke up thinking, like, where in the world did that come from? And she realized on the TV, which was on when she fell asleep, was a documentary with a guy from the Secret Service talking about guarding the president.
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1: Texas is hot right now.
0: Mm-hmm.
1: That's an understatement. And there may be something happening to you due to the heat that you're completely unaware of. There was a study released that found when we're uncomfortably hot, we start to decode signals from people as more hostile. If you have to be in the heat for a while, it triggers your stress response. So you actually might be more stressed. Makes me wonder if this is the whole reason people have arguments over the thermostat. I'll see Karen standing at the thermostat and I just feel the stress triggers in me. Is she trying to turn that down? Does she know what our utility bill is right now? And the whole time Karen's standing at the thermostat, I don't know what you're thinking.
0: I'm thinking, why is it so high?
1: Yeah.

0: Thanks for sharing the day at KCBI. We're Karen and Jeremy.
1: If you want to live up to 10 years longer, there's one particular sport you should play. I'll let you guess what it is.
0: Pickleball.
1: Jeremy, producer Claire. No, it's not pickleball.
0: What? How can it not be pickleball?
1: It's not. It is similar.
2: Is it tennis?
1: Yes!
2: Oh, nice! Hey.
1: I know, producer Claire and Jeremy, you both used to play tennis, right?
0: Mm-hmm.
2: Yes.
0: I didn't play professionally.
1: No?
0: No.
1: Oh,
0: but,
1: that's okay.
0: You know, I could have, I think, but I didn't.
1: So tennis helps train your heart and your lungs. It builds balance, strength, and coordination. And it also works grip strength and quick movements.
0: But isn't pickleball... I feel like pickleball deserves at least an honorable mention because that to me feels very similar in sportiness.
2: It's very similar. It's to me,
0: it's not the
2: after
0: same.
2: Playing tennis for so long, pickleball is like ping pong tennis.
1: Do you run as much in pickleball as you do in tennis?
2: No.
1: Okay. So that's probably why tennis is better for you. I think, and it's more also a lot of people consider like interval training.
0: Mm-hmm. So. I just hate tracking down the tennis balls that you hit and they roll across the tennis court.
1: Maybe that's where most of the exercise comes from.
3: I love that I can find truth.
4: I love it when the teachers can break down the word and make it easy to understand.
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1: When it comes to your family history, you may not know a lot, and the things that you learn can be pretty surprising. I was talking with my mom. I guess she had gone through some of my dad's things because my dad passed away about 6 years ago. And she was telling me about this Bible that she found from 1943. That was the date inside. Yeah. And she said it was Uncle Melvin's. And I was like, who's Uncle Melvin? I don't even know who that is. She's like, oh, well, that was your dad's uncle. And he got this Bible when he was in Canada. And I was like, he was in Canada? What for? And she said, oh, well, he worked on the pipeline that runs from Canada to the U.S. And I was like, wow, that's really cool. I never knew any of that. And she said, yeah. And along with that, I found a wooden heel from the factory your dad worked in. And I was like, what are you talking about? Wooden heel? And she said, oh, well, when your dad was in high school, he worked at a factory in town that made wooden heels for shoes. And I guess he kept one of them all these years as like a memento of this job that he had. And I was like, I never knew that either. Maybe I should ask my mom more questions and write these things down to have this family history that I feel like otherwise is going to be lost.
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1: I love listening to KCBI, especially with my family, my son, who sings in the back and is just praising Jesus. The songs that are played on here and the lessons speak more to me and to my son more than anything. I just want to thank you so much for everything you said.

0: KCBI, we're Karen and Jeremy.
1: What is an heirloom that you have that's really special to you but may seem unusual to someone else? Like, my mom has a wooden heel, which was from a factory that my dad worked in when he was a teenager, and making heels.
0: For shoes.
1: Penny, what about you?
2: My dad was in the military and during Vietnam, and that he was a fireman in the Air Force. Well, my dad did something for this guy, and as part of the payment, he gave my dad a gift of a 7-foot fork and spoon hand-carved out of some special kind of wood.
0: Huh.
2: They always hung in the living room, always on either side of the couch. And I'd always loved them, but I've always wanted them. Mom passed 3 years ago. They're mine now. And they have gone everywhere we've ever lived.

0: KCBI, we're Karen and Jeremy.
1: Your icebreaker question of the day is, what is an interesting heirloom that you have that means a lot to you but would seem odd to someone else? Good morning.
2: Good morning. I have a very strange but cherished family heirloom, I guess you could call it.
0: Yes, let's hear it.
2: When I was younger, probably teenager, I guess, I remember a family trip along the highway, and my dad noticed that the electric poles were being changed from the old, you know, where they used to be a tall wooden electric pole with the little glass things on the end where that held the wire. Well, anyways, my dad was 6'7", and my brother at the time was 6 foot. We pulled over, and the two of them got out, and my brother stood on my dad's shoulders, and they got a couple of those because they were taking them down. Mm-hmm. And so they took a couple of the little glass. They look like a little dome, I guess. They're only very small. Anyways, when my dad passed and my mother moved, they had those, and I grabbed one, and it's a doorstop in my house. And I will take it everywhere with me, remembering the vision of my brother standing on my dad's shoulders.
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1: Back to school season is here, and what could be more back to schooly than a pop quiz? Not just any pop quiz, though. This is a pop Bible quiz. Proverbs edition. So we're going to get producer Claire and Karen sharing their biblical knowledge with us on the way to school today. Are you ready? Producer Claire, according to Proverbs, blank is the beginning of wisdom.
2: Oh, my goodness.
1: That's not just one word. Blank is the beginning of wisdom. Think about that.
0: What if I know it?
1: You can phone a fellow DJ if you need help here.
2: I'm going to ring up Karen.
1: Okay. Lifeline.
0: I think it's the fear of the Lord.
1: The fear of the Lord. Okay. Karen, above all else, guard your...
0: heart.
1: Blank heart. Yes, heart. All right, this is your Proverbs pop quiz. What metal sharpens iron just as one man sharpens another? Claire?
2: Iron sharpens iron.
1: Yay! That's right. Iron sharpens iron. All right, this is your Proverbs pop quiz.
0: Okay.
1: Pride goes before what negative outcome?
0: A fall.
1: Interestingly enough.
0: No?
1: Pride goes before a fall? The answer is destruction.
0: Huh.
1: So it's actually a haughty spirit.
0: Okay.
1: That comes before the fall.
0: Mm.
1: All right. Producer Claire, start children off in the way that they should go, and later on in life, what will happen?
2: They will remain in it. I don't know if that's the right
1: word.
2: They
1: will not depart from it. That's close enough. Yeah. All right. Some people know it. Train up a child in the way they should go. Karen, final one.
0: Okay.
1: Trust in the Lord with all your heart, but do not lean on your own
0: understanding.
1: Understanding. You guys did good with your Proverbs pop quiz.
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1: There's only one sauna in the world that is big enough that you can actually go for a jog, and that's Texas. Highs today in the triple digits again with a heat advisory.

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1: Y'all have prayed with me, stood by me. I listened to your music. Oddly enough, when I was praying yesterday, God brought to my mind, I held unforgiveness towards a couple of people. And through your word, your studies, your music, I finally came to that realization. I had to let these people go.

0: We love to share the day with you at KCBI. We're Karen and Jeremy.
1: It's not only teachers, but there are other school staff that become really important to you in your school years. Miss Josie has worked at Mosley Elementary School for the past 24 years as a crossing guard. Mm-hmm. She loves her job, takes it very seriously, and she said one of the best parts is she has grown really close to the kids, but she sees them then as they have grown up, and some have become adults, and then she became a crossing guard for their kids.
0: Huh.
1: Ms. Josie, at the end of last year, decided to hang up the vest and the whistle and retire because she's 88 years old.
0: Wow, she hung in there a long time.
1: She did, but she decided it was time, but she had one request. She asked them if she could come back for her last first day of school to walk kids across the street, which she did this past week.

KCBI, who are you praying for that you want to come to know the Lord? I know it can seem like an impossible feat, but just remember, no matter how hard their heart is, God has moved stones before.

0: so far this summer, and there are more on the way. It's always important to stay hydrated. But did you know there's something more hydrating than water? Jeremy, producer Claire, do you want to take a guess as to what it is?
1: I've heard electrolytes are supposed to be hydrated, like Gatorade or something like that.
0: Yes,
2: but is this not like a food or a drink?
0: It is a drink. It's a popular drink that you probably would not think of for hydration. And I'll give you a hint here. It's popular, especially in the mornings.
3: Orange juice?
0: No.
1: Coffee?
0: No.
1: Okay.
2: Well, those are the only two drinks of the morning. I'm just going to...
0: Milk!
2: That's more of a breakfast ingredient to me because it goes in my cereal.
4: I love that I can find truth. I love it when the teachers can break down the word and make it easy to understand.
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1: One of the things you can always know about God is that when He asks you to trust Him, it's always for your good. Psalm 40, verse 4 says, "Blessed is the one who trusts in the Lord."

0: Natalie Grant on KCBI. I'm Donna Cruz. There is something that feels really good inside when we do something for somebody else, even if it's for a total stranger. There's a woman who lives near Chicago, and she built this tiny bakery. It's like a little birdhouse that's attached to a tree, and she leaves homemade cookies in there for anybody who walks by. She makes hundreds of cookies a week. She doesn't charge anything. She creates little moments of joy for people who are just walking in the neighborhood. People have started leaving thank you notes. Some days there's a few people gathered around the little cookie bakery treehouse. And yeah, it's a really unique thing to do. But can you imagine if everybody thought of their thing that they could do, especially the things that cost nothing, a smile, a kind word, 5 minutes of your time, an encouraging text, praying for someone? It is so like God to take ordinary gifts and use them in an extraordinary way. And things like this can remind us how much we underestimate how much those little things matter.
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0: KCBI with Jen Johnson. I'm Donna Cruz. Okay, raise your hand if you've ever done this. You come home, shopping bags in hand, saying something like, you are going to be amazed at how much money I saved today. If that's you, and it's been me, there's a word for it, spaver. A spaver is someone who convinces themselves they are saving money by spending money. You know how it works. It was 40% off. I couldn't resist. I bought three because the fourth one was free. I had to spend another $35 to get free shipping. I get that one a lot because I do not like paying shipping. But somewhere along the way, we stopped talking about what we spend and started talking about what we saved instead. Why? Because we're human and it just feels better to highlight the good stuff. Meanwhile, our bank account is over there in the corner saying, really, this is not how it works. And we're not fooling anyone, especially ourselves. But maybe it makes you feel better. Makes me feel better to know I'm not alone. Apparently, there are a whole lot of us spavers out there, and somehow we all think we're winning.
1: I love that I can find truth. I love it when the teachers can break down the word and make it easy to understand.
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Have you noticed this too? The sun is going down just a little bit earlier. Almost time to let go of one chapter and start another. 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

0: KCBI with Third Day. Hi, I'm Donna Cruz. I don't know if this was supposed to be like some big epiphany newsflash. Like, hey, parents, guess what? Kids are influencing family shopping, especially when it comes to back to school stuff. Literally, this is what they said. They're helping fill online shopping carts, suggesting brands, and even convincing parents to buy things based on what they've seen online. When I saw that, I thought, okay, number one, researchers got paid to figure this out. And number two, parents have known this for years. Even before there was online shopping, we were telling our parents what we had to have for back to school. And they did too. I remember looking at my parents' yearbooks, and even though no one wore a uniform to their school, there was kind of an unspoken uniform. Even looking back at my own yearbooks, same thing. Similar hairstyles, similar jean styles. And yes, we can look at our kids' yearbooks and see the same. One person said, yeah, kids have been influencing shopping since somebody invented the grocery store. The only thing that's changed is the location. Or maybe something like, Mom, can we get this? Now it's, Mom, I sent you a link. So have our kids gotten more persuasive? I don't know. I think they just have different ways to persuade now.
1: Do you remember being 15? Your biggest worries were probably a test you weren't ready for, a friend who hurt your feelings, or whether that girl in third period liked you back. Now imagine being 15 and adding this to the list. I don't know if I'm going to eat today. There are over 15,000 homeless teenagers in the DFW and Waco area right now who are getting up, going to school, smiling at their friends, and hoping nobody notices they haven't eaten since yesterday. They're hiding in plain sight. They're couch surfing or living in cars while sitting in the desk next to your kid in school. They're invisible, but their hunger isn't. For $10 a month, you can feed a homeless teen in DFW and Waco through KCBI, Convoy of Hope, and local churches. $10, that's less than what you spent on lunch today. 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
1: I've been listening now for probably about 3 years. I listen to you guys every single morning on my way to work. It's so inspiring to hear good Christian music and good Christian conversation over the airwaves. I pray that you all continue to be blessed in every area of your life.

0: Katie Nicole in Jesus' name on KCBI. I'm Donna Cruz. It's been called the biggest thief of our peace. In fact, if worry had a personality, I'd say it tries to convince us that it's our helper. Like somehow if we think about something over and over again enough, or we think about something long enough, that somehow we'll solve it. And I don't know about you, but I've never gotten to the end of my worry where I just thought, oh, okay, that's solved. Because worry tends to be about unsolvable things a lot of times. And sometimes we even worry about things that don't even need to have a solution. It is a heavy burden to feel like I have to control every outcome. And I lived like that for a long time. And maybe you've spent some time there too. But it also doesn't mean we ignore stuff and just sweep it under the rug. I love what Paul said about this in Philippians. He said he learned to be content with whatever he had, whether it was a little or a lot. And what he was discovering is that real contentment wasn't based on his circumstances. It was based on how he was trusting God. And it's not just something that happens. It's something that we have to learn. It's learning that God is still good on the good days and on the really hard days too. This really helped me to turn things around, switching from asking, what if everything falls apart, to what if God really is taking care of me?
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Here's Third Day.

0: Encouraging music and words of hope on KCBI. Hi, I'm Donna Cruz. So maybe you noticed this when you were doing back to school shopping. Those little silica packets that say do not eat, they're inside pretty much everything, shoeboxes, backpacks. Well, instead of tossing them in the trash, hang on to them because they really do have another use. People save them to try to dry out wet phones, to keep in a toolbox, to keep tools from rusting. They also apparently prevent jewelry from tarnishing. And if your kids are in sports, you can pop those things into their gym bags. You might need more than one to keep it a little fresher. And you can even put them in old photo boxes or your fireproof box where you keep important papers to protect them from moisture. You just pop them right in the box. I have probably thrown away hundreds of those throughout the years. Who knew? Those little things are surprisingly handy.
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0: Ryan Stevenson on KCBI. I'm Donna Cruz. If you have watched the news, even for an hour or sometime in the last week, you might come away thinking the whole world seems to just be falling apart. There's another crisis, another conflict, another heartbreaking story. And yes, those things are real and they really do matter, but they're not the whole story. And I thought about this as I was reading about Elijah, and there was a moment where he was convinced he was all alone. Like he was the only one who was still trying to follow God, and he couldn't even see anyone else. And God gently reminded him, no, there are thousands that you don't even know about. And I think sometimes we need that reminder, because even though these news reports are front and center in our face, that's what's unusual. There used to be a saying in newsrooms, I don't know if there still is, but like, if it bleeds, it leads. In other words, you come out with the most outrageous, gut-wrenching story first as your headline. And that's usually not the story about a neighbor who quietly mowed somebody else's lawn, or the teacher who stayed late to encourage a student. People doing everyday acts of kindness. That's the kind of stuff that is still making our world go around. It just doesn't become the lead story on the news. God is still changing lives. He's still answering prayers. He's still working in people's hearts all over the world. More people are hearing about Jesus now than in any other time in history. And yeah, the headlines feel especially heavy lately. But we have to remember that that is not the whole picture. God's at work, even in places we can't see.
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5: 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I don't know if I'm going to eat today. 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

0: Laura's Story and Blessings on KCBI. I'm Donna Cruz. This has been a really interesting time as a parent to observe, because between Gen Alpha, who are the youngest generation about to enter the workforce, late teens, early 20s, and millennials, who are now becoming parents, right in between there is Gen Z. And they've been teaching us a lot about what really does matter. Someone did a big survey where they were gathering a lot of opinions from Gen Zers. 92% of them said when it comes to their wedding, they're willing to skip traditions if it means spending less money and having less stress. And almost all of them had something to say along the lines of weddings have become more about production than the actual celebration. So the unique thing that a lot of Gen Z couples have been doing for their wedding is a theme that really fits their lifestyle, like what they really do together. The something old, something new, something borrowed, something blue, and something really expensive in between. They're willing to check that all by the wayside to have a theme that really reflects their hobbies and their lifestyle. People who have been to a wedding like this say, yeah, these are the ones we really remember. And if you've had one like this or you've been to a wedding like this, maybe you want to share about it and throw some ideas out there too.
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0: Elevation Worship on KCBI. I'm Donna Cruz. Gen Z is tired of the smoke and mirrors, and they just want a wedding that feels more meaningful instead of something old, something new, something borrowed, something blue, and many things very, very, very expensive in the mix, too. So there have been some pretty unique weddings that really fit the lifestyle of the bride and the groom. Isla, tell me about yours.
1: We actually got married on the football field at the 50-yard line. And I walked down to the aisle to Thunderstruck, and then when they announced us husband and wife, everyone blew, blow horns. So it was exactly like a football game.
0: Okay, that actually sounds really fun, like a wedding most people will never forget. So did you continue the football theme all the way through the ceremony?
1: So, like, where the football players all run out of, we ran out of there onto the field. And then everyone just stood there on the 50-yard line, and we said our I do's. And then when we came back through, we all just, like, ran back like we just won a football game. And everyone was cheering, and the blowhorns were going, fog machine, everything. We made it happen and got married under the Friday night lights, and it was worth it.
2: I love that I can find truth. I love it when the teachers can break down the word and make it easy to understand.
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0: Encouraging music and words of hope on KCBI. Hi, I'm Donna Cruz. Sometimes our experiences in life give us wisdom and knowledge about things we never expected we'd be learning about. Something I've learned in the last 3 years is that when people go through extreme trauma or seasons of really extreme stress, we forget stuff. And not just what we need from the grocery store, we forget memories of things that have happened in our past and even in our very recent past. But I read this the other day that researchers have been studying this, and they've learned that as we get older, that's not necessarily what makes our memories fade, and they don't fade in the way we assume they do. They're fading because of these periods of stress. And if we can keep stress at bay, we have the ability to remember really meaningful moments from decades ago in very great detail. And by meaningful moments, they weren't talking about milestones like your wedding day or the moment one of your kids was born. This was just about little things that meant something to you that never left your core memories. Things like the smell of the hallway in your elementary school on the first day of class, or the sound of someone's laugh that you really loved being with. It's kind of interesting, though. We don't get to choose which memories stay with us like that. But even the people who had experienced this extreme stress and trauma, when those little memories pop up, it feels like a treasure. And this might be the most interesting part of the whole discussion that people were having, that the more we share our stories about those small, meaningful memories, the more it helps to conjure up those kinds of memories from other people who are listening to the stories. I think the headline of that article could have been, hey, let's do more life together.
1: Do you remember being 15? Your biggest worries were probably a test you weren't ready for, a friend who hurt your feelings, or whether that girl in third period liked you back. Now imagine being 15 and adding this to the list. I don't know if I'm going to eat today. There are over 15,000 homeless teenagers in the DFW and Waco area right now who are getting up, going to school, smiling at their friends, and hoping nobody notices they haven't eaten since yesterday. They're hiding in plain sight. They're couch surfing or living in cars while sitting in the desk next to your kid in school. They're invisible, but their hunger isn't. For $10 a month, you can feed a homeless teen in DFW and Waco through KCBI, Convoy of Hope, and local churches. $10, that's less than what you spent on lunch today. 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
1: God just speaks through the music at just the right time. My mom had gone through heart surgery, and things got difficult in the midst of the surgery, so it took longer than it should have. But music, of course, gave me the strength to make it through that, and all throughout the time that I've been with her for the recovery. Thank you all for your prayers. Thank you for the blessing that you all are.

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0: KCBI with City on a Hill. I'm Donna Cruz. It's older than most millennials. It's younger than Gen X and about as old as the oldest members of Gen Z. Kind of quietly, last week, it was 35 years ago, Tim Berners-Lee invented the World Wide Web. His initial intention was to be able to provide a way that people could do government research and collaborate from all over the world like they were all in the same place. Then we got our grubby hands on it, right? Love what he had to say about that, too. Anyone who's lost track of time using the computer knows the propensity to dream, the urge to make dreams come true, and the tendency to miss lunch. Today, he's 71, and if I had 5 minutes with him, I'd really like to have a conversation about what's been the most impactful for him and maybe even the unexpected as he's explored his own creation.
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1: Hi, my name is Nathan. I'm from Temple. I've been a KCBI listener for a few months now. As a new Christian coming into Christianity for the first time, everything was such a blur. But then after I started listening to KCBI, everything started to come clear and make more sense.

KCBI. How's it going? I'm Dave Moore. Hope you're having a great afternoon. Hope you're having a great weekend so far. And thanks so much for choosing to spend some of your time with us this weekend. I know it's hot, and tell you what, you can always listen inside in the AC with the KCBI app.

0: KCBI, how are you? I'm Dave Moore. All right, back in school for the kids, for the grandkids. Is it hard to get them up in the morning, even for like church on Sunday mornings? Like, I remember my daughter Emily, she's 23 now, but I used to have to drive her to school pretty much every morning, and I loved it, but the main reason why was because she couldn't get up in the morning. She takes after me. I'm a night owl. If I could stay up all night long, I would, and I used to. And Emily, when she was a teenager, forget it. Multiple, like, hey, time to get up. We're coming. We're going to be late for school. I'm coming. How do you get kids up in the morning?
1: If you want to get a school-aged child out of bed,
0: yes, sir.
1: Throw some water in the bed and then have them clean it up. If that doesn't work, ice will always work.
0: Ice will always get them up, too. But what do you do? And is it hard for your kids to get up?
2: Do you remember being 15? Your biggest worries were probably a test you weren't ready for, a friend who hurt your feelings, or whether that girl in third period liked you back. Now imagine being 15 and adding this to the list. I don't know if I'm going to eat today. There are over 15,000 homeless teenagers in the DFW and Waco area right now who are getting up, going to school, smiling at their friends, and hoping nobody notices they haven't eaten since yesterday. They're hiding in plain sight. They're couch surfing or living in cars while sitting in the desk next to your kid in school. They're invisible, but their hunger isn't. For $10 a month, you can feed a homeless teen in DFW and Waco through KCBI, Convoy of Hope, and local churches. $10, that's less than what you spent on lunch today. 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
1: My husband passed away 11 years ago, and I did not know what I was going to do or how I was going to raise my three grandchildren, but we never went without a roof over our head or food on our table. 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

0: KCBI, I'm Dave Moore. All right, the kids are back in school. How was that first week? Are you hearing this, especially from your teenagers in the morning?
1: 5 more minutes, please. I'm getting up and I'll be up in a little bit.
0: My daughter Emily, when she was a teen, it was so hard to get her up, even for church tomorrow morning. You still got to face that battle with them. What do you do? Robert?
2: I've got an idea of how you can get teenagers out of bed.
0: Yes, sir. Go ahead. What do you got?
2: In the Army, I had a roommate who was always very hard to get out of bed for first call.
0: Yeah.
2: So we would take marbles and put those in the freezer. Glass marbles, put them in the freezer.
0: Right.
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0: That's awful. 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

0: KCBI. Hi, I'm Dave Moore. All right, so kids went back to school this week. Some went last week. Some went the week before that in July. Yeah. Some Dallas ISD campuses went back in July. Man, there is a lawmaker in Texas saying, hold on, kids shouldn't go to school in August. They should go back to school. They should start school in September. August is too hot. It's too early. You got kids doing sports out there and bands and no. So I grew up in New Jersey. We went back to school. First day of school was after Labor Day. Connie?
1: We always went back after Labor Day, but I'm from the Midwest.
0: Okay.
1: And we didn't get out till June. So
0: right. Yeah. You know, same with me. I'm from the East Coast. That's how we did it.
1: But you're right. It's my sons were athletes.
0: Yeah.
1: It's miserable. My one son was in the band.
0: Yeah.
1: They're out there.
0: Oh, yeah.
1: It's ridiculous.
0: Yeah.
1: It's absolutely ridiculous.
0: It's too hot. August is still summertime. Let the kids have summer.
1: And it's early August. It's not even late August.
0: I know.
1: It's getting earlier and earlier.
0: What happened to your Midwest accent? Where'd that go?
1: I know. I've been in Texas. I got here as fast as I could every day.
2: Do you remember being 15? Your biggest worries were probably a test you weren't ready for, a friend who hurt your feelings, or whether that girl in third period liked you back. Now imagine being 15 and adding this to the list. I don't know if I'm going to eat today. There are over 15,000 homeless teenagers in the DFW and Waco area right now who are getting up, going to school, smiling at their friends, and hoping nobody notices they haven't eaten since yesterday. They're hiding in plain sight. 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They're invisible, but their hunger isn't. 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
1: My daughter was in a very bad car accident. 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

KCBI with Zach Williams and Less Like Me and More Like Jesus to everybody around you. And what can you do this weekend to be more like Jesus to people? It could be something as simple as tomorrow morning just getting somebody's coffee at Quick Trip.

Did you know that KCBI has a faith assistant? Yeah, so when you go to kcbi.org right now, you see like this little bubble that says, got questions? Yeah, ask away. Got questions about something that you heard on KCBI or a faith question? Check out the faith assistant. This is-

0: 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Hey, I'm Dave Moore. Kids are back in school. The pumpkin spice stuff is coming back into the stores again. Pretty soon the season is going to change, and you can make a change here, too. When it comes to social media, I've been doing this the past few months. Not everybody deserves a front row seat to your piece. So if somebody posts stuff on Facebook or Instagram that leaves you feeling anxious or angry or discouraged or drained or brings back bad memories or something, I don't know. 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It's okay. Not unfriending, just unfollowing. 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

0: 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Words like, you're not good enough, you're not smart enough, you're too old. Is that the truth that Megan Woods sings about here? 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

0: KCBI for King and Country, Burn the Ships. Those guys are going to be in Fort Worth, Texas, Dickies Arena for their Drummer Boy Christmas tour on December 5th. And I know it's August 15th, but Dave, you're talking about Christmas. I know, but if it helps you cool down, I mean, it's hot out there. Why not? In Denison, Texas, they've been stringing up these festive lights in town, like above Main Street. And people have been wondering, are those Christmas lights? No, they're just like these festive lights for ambiance. But, I mean, if you want to think of them as Christmas lights, okay. Home Depot, and I'm going to look this weekend. They're selling Christmas stuff already, like the big giant lawn displays. And as soon as they drag them out this year, boom, they got sold out like super fast. Yeah, it's hot. People want to cool down. And if you want to think Christmas to help you cool down, okay.
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1: I spent about 25 years of my life being a drug addict. 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Life's good. I smile every day. 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

0: 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Hi, how are you? I'm Dave Moore. Did one of your kids go off to college? Does it feel a little empty in the house? Even though most of their stuff is probably still there and is probably going to stay there for a while, maybe one of your other kids already went through college and they moved out, and but yet they still have like a closet full of stuff or a whole room. I don't know. When are they going to take it? I saw people talking about this online, and it had me thinking about back when my mom went into memory care, and this was in 2021. My brother and I cleaned out mom's house, and I had a ton of stuff there, and so did he, and so did my sister Kathleen. Why? It's what a lot of people do. I took most of my stuff, and guess where I brought it? To my in-law's house, and I put it in a big pile with my wife's things, and my brother-in-law had a whole bunch of things as well, and people do this. A little less than half of us are storing our stuff at our parents' house. The number one reason why? Because it feels safe to do so.
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0: KCBI. Hi, how are you? I'm Dave Moore. Hey, maybe this is something you want to do with your kids or grandkids. Kids are back in school. They're learning. They're learning how to learn again after summer. And Patrick learned a lot about himself in seventh grade. He said, I remember everything I was going through. My parents' divorce at the time, I was going through a lot. And then he said, you don't get the opportunity to go back in time to visit where you started. What does that mean? Well, Patrick learned a lot about himself in seventh grade at the old Carter Junior High School in Arlington, Texas, which just got knocked down. It's just a pile of rubble now, demolished. But during that construction, they found something. A time capsule from 1993, and Patrick slipped something into that time capsule, and he got it back again, just a little note that he wrote. Reflections on seventh grade, he said. I like everything we did, movies, parties, and more. Reflections on myself. I was like a nice boy, and I went out of my way to prove it. But nearing the end, I changed by being around kids that were bad. I hope to be in college. I will be in high school, and I will be an A student. I like that. I will be an A student. But he said, just holding that piece of paper with my own words on there, man, it brought back so many memories. Scripture says, remember the days of old.
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0: KCBI. Hey, I'm Dave Moore. Everybody has a God-given gift of talent, of skill, right? And for Katrina, hers is baking. And she was talking to her husband one day. What if we build, a farm stand and put it at the end of the driveway? Okay. So he put one together. It's huge, too. Dragged it to the end of the driveway and set it all up. She put in her famous sourdough bread in there, an honor box, and then they walked back up the driveway and eventually went to bed. And, well, Katrina's husband woke up the next morning.
1: I look up and it's not there. I was like, oh, that's kind of weird. I had a little shock. And I was like, there's no way somebody would have taken this.
2: He's like, the stand's gone. And I like jumped out of bed and I was like, what? Like, are you sure? Like, are you kidding? Because that thing is big. It was big.
0: Katrina posted like a flyer on Facebook. Has anybody seen my stand? Like, where is it? Neighbors went through their cameras at home, their Ring cameras, and they saw an SUV driving around late at night with the stand on the roof of the car and just, ugh. And then somebody reached out to Katrina.
2: I was so amazed that like someone we didn't even know would offer something like that.
0: Yeah, John and Casey Adams, father and son, they have a construction company and they reached out to her and they said, we've got you. We'll build you a brand new one, all for free.
3: The way the world is nowadays, it's something we could do just to show people that people still care.
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